0: Best known as computer whiz Penelope Garcia on Criminal Minds, she is also an accomplished playwright, performance artist, and podcast producer. Here she is with Jenny Allen's Garden Growing Pains.
1: Garden Growing Pains. Now that it's harvest season, I'm curious. How did your garden grow this summer? Wasn't it thrilling in those early days to watch your vegetable patch begin to come alive, to step into your garden in the dewy dawn and see what magic had transpired during the night, how each brave green shoot had grown a little taller, and then, after only a few weeks, to spot adorable tomatoes and green peppers no bigger than you might find in a dollhouse kitchen, to peek under a fuzzy leaf and encounter a shy cucumber the size of a pea, to gasp at the appearance of bugle-shaped squash blossoms, the cheerful orange of school buses, where there were no blossoms, none, the day before. But then, something happened. The cucumbers grew bigger, slowly and steadily, but when they finished growing, many were only the size and shape of golf balls. You rushed to the garden each morning to see if the golf balls had elongated at all, had taken on anything that resembled a cucumber shape. No, still golf balls. Others of your cucumbers started out shaped like tiny crescent moons and stayed that way. At full maturity, they resembled cashews. Was there some warning on the plastic label that came with the seedlings, which you stupidly threw out, that you missed? Some mention of mini cucumbers? Ditto the squash. The squash vines grew as thick as hot dogs. The squash leaves as broad as butter plates. And yet the squash, a pallid yellow, grew no bigger than a light bulb. Also, your yield was 3. Maybe these vegetables underwent a kind of spontaneous genetic mutation in your garden, and you invented a whole new strains of wee food. Maybe you could sell them to some researcher at MIT to study. Maybe the nut-sized cucumbers could be marketed as a cocktail snack. Cashew cukes. Face it. Your garden is filled with the vegetable equivalent of failure-to-thrive infants. It hurts to look at them. But you cared for them. You fortified the dirt with huge sacks of very expensive loamy soil from Maine, so heavy that you pulled a muscle lugging them from your car. You lovingly watered every day, and yet, here they are, puny and stunted. Those vegetables that are not puny are non-existent. Like, good for you to have tried your luck with artichokes, very adventurous. And whoa, those leaves are 2 feet long and spiky, just like the pictures online. You've been Googling photos of artichokes to see where the artichokes are supposed to be. On top of a stalk, in the middle of all the spiky leaves. But you put your face right down in there and there's no stalk. So the artichokes were a bust. Oh, why are you so negative? Your tomato harvest was a success. Copious plum tomatoes, sweet cherry tomatoes, dust-colored heirloom ones. The green peppers turned out good, too, a little on the small side, but close to regular size. You had so many that you kept foisting them onto your friends, who, it turned out, also had a bumper crop of green peppers in their gardens. They probably gave your green peppers away to other friends until finally all the peppers rotted and got thrown away. And remember earlier in the summer when your lettuce came up? That was fun, right? The lettuce was delicious. After you ate it all, you could have planted more. Would it have grown and had a whole second crop? Maybe even a third. Why didn't you do that? Oh, that's right. Because each head of lettuce took 7 hours to clean. Even after you washed each leaf individually under the faucet and then patted them dry with paper towels, entire forests died to make the paper towels you used to blot one head of lettuce. The leaves still had invisible specks of unpleasantly crunchy dirt in them. Also, some of the leaves had revolting slugs stuck to them, and you had to walk those leaves outside so you could flick off the slugs. Years of watching your Buddhist friends gently coax spiders onto pieces of paper and carrying them outdoors have made you feel guilty about killing living things, even gross ones. And if the whole reincarnation thing has any credence, which you doubt, but, you know, stranger things have turned out to be true, any slug could be your second grade teacher.
2: Mrs. Travanti, who you loved.
1: Oh, look! Google says there's still time to plant Swiss chard before the first frost. Do you like Swiss chard? Does anyone? True, there's probably a Swiss chard committee at work right now around some kitchen table in Greenpoint, plotting to do for Swiss chard what they did for kale. So we can look forward to Swiss chard chips and smoothies and salad.
3: They will taste bitter and terrible because Swiss chard tastes bitter and terrible.
1: But they will be full of fiber and antioxidants and the promise of living to 100. In your opinion, the last welcome addition to lettuce choices was arugula. Why couldn't they have stopped with arugula? Arugula was enough. And even if you planted Swiss chard and it grew to normal size and you cooked it to death so it tasted less awful, you'd still have to clean it with a million paper towels and there'd still be that grain of dirt in it waiting to ambush your molars. No. Better to put the garden to bed for the winter. Possibly forever.

Kirsten Vangsness performed Garden Growing Pains by Jenny Allen at the Ellen Eccles Theater in Logan, Utah. I'm Meg Wolitzer. I really enjoyed Allen's trope here. It's bad enough that everything is freakish or non-existent. Most gardens deliver those disappointments. Allen behaves as if her produce is a family of underachieving children. I am not a gardener myself, but I think I know what kind I would be. When people give me flowers, they don't last long. I cut the stems on a diagonal, and I add the little packet of whatever they give you. Is it salt? So if you're ever going to give me something, I am really a fan of good olive oil. I'm also a fan of Jenny Allen. And we know one place to look for her if we need her. Outdoors in her garden, doing her best. Our second work, Borders, is by prolific indigenous writer Thomas King, whose titles include Indians on Vacation and Sufferance. This work was first published in 1993 in King's collection One Good Story, That One, and then adapted into a critically acclaimed graphic novel. Borders presents the idea of nature in a very different context and on a very different scale from Jenny Allen's playful essay. In this powerful piece that joins family dynamics with identity politics, the vast Canadian landscape is both a goal and a witness to conflict. Reader Kimberly Guerrero is making her Selected Shorts broadcast debut with this piece, which was also presented as part of our Logan, Utah live show with Cash Arts and Utah Public Radio. She was also the host and reminded her audience of her work in shows such as Seinfeld, Reservation Dogs, and the animated series Spirit Rangers.

0: When I was 12, maybe 13, my mother announced that we were going to Salt Lake City to visit my sister who left the reserve, moved across the line, and found a job. Letitia had not left home with my mother's blessing, but over time, my mother had come to be proud of the fact that Letitia had done all of this on her own. She did real good, my mother would say. Then there were the fine points to Letitia's going. She had not, as my mother liked to tell Mrs. Manyfingers, gone floating after some man like a balloon on a string. She hadn't snuck out of the house either and gone to Vancouver or Edmonton or Toronto to chase rainbows down alleys, and she hadn't been pregnant. She did real good. I was 7 or 8 when Letitia left home. She was 17. Our father was from Rocky Boy on the American side. Dad's American, Letitia told my mother, so I can come and go as I please. Send us a postcard. Letitia packed her things and we headed for the border. Just outside of Milk River, Letitia told us to watch for the water tower. Over the next rise, it's the first thing you'll see. We got a water tower on the reserve, my mother said. There's a big one in Lethbridge, too. You'll be able to see the tops of the flagpoles, too. That's where the border is. When we got to Coots, my mother stopped at the convenience store and bought her and Letitia a cup of coffee. I got an orange crush. This is real lousy coffee. You're just angry because I want to see the world. It's just the water. From here on down, they got lousy water. I can catch the bus from Sweetgrass. You don't even have to lift a finger. You're going to have to buy your water in bottles if you want good coffee. There was an old wooden building about a block away with a tall sign in the yard that said museum. Most of the roof had been blown away. Mom told me to go and see if the place was open. There were boards all over the windows and doors. You could tell that the place was closed, and I told Mom so, but she said to go and check anyway. Mom and Letitia stayed by the car. Neither one of them moved. I sat down on the steps of the museum and watched them. I don't know that they ever said anything to each other, but finally Letitia got her bag out of the trunk and gave Mom a hug. I wandered back to the car. The wind had come up, and it blew Letitia's hair across her face. Mom reached out and pulled the strands out of Letitia's eyes, and Letitia let her. You can still see the mountain from here, my mother told Letitia in Blackfoot. Lots of mountains in Salt Lake, Letitia told her in English. The place is closed, I said, just like I told you. Letitia tucked her hair into her jacket and dragged her bag down the road to the brick building with the American flag flapping on the pole. When she got to where the guards were waiting, she turned, put the bag down, and waved to us. We waved back. Then my mother turned the car around and we came home. We got postcards from Letitia regular, and if she wasn't spreading jelly on the troops, she was happy. She found a good job and rented an apartment with a pool. And she can't even swim, my mother told Mrs. Manyfingers. Most of the postcards said we should come down and see the city, but whenever I mentioned this, my mother would stiffen up. So I was surprised when she bought 2 new tires to the car and put on her blue dress with the green and yellow flowers. I had to dress up too, for my mother did not want us crossing the border looking like Americans. We made sandwiches and put them in a big box with pop and potato chips and some apples and bananas and a big jar of water. But we can stop at one of those restaurants too, right? We maybe should take some blankets in case she gets sleepy. But we can stop at one of those restaurants too, right? The border was actually 2 towns, though neither one was big enough to amount to anything. Coots was on the Canadian side and consisted of a convenience store and gas station, the museum that was closed and boarded up, and a motel. Sweetgrass was on the American side, but all you could see was an overpass that arched over the highway and disappeared into the prairies. Just hearing the names of those towns, you would expect that Sweetgrass, which is a nice name and sounds like it is related to other places such as Medicine Hat and Moose Jaw and Kicking Horse Pass, would be on the Canadian side, and that Coots, which sounds abrupt and rude, would be on the American side. But this was not the case. Between the two borders was a duty-free shop where you could buy cigarettes and liquor and flax, stuff like that. We left the reserve in the morning and drove until we got to Coots. Last time we stopped here, my mother said, you had an orange crush. You remember that? Sure, I said. That was when Letitia took off. You want another orange crush? That means we're not going to stop at a restaurant, right? My mother got a coffee at the convenience store, and we stood around and watched the prairies move in the sunlight. Then we climbed back in the car. My mother straightened the dress across her thighs, leaned against the wheel, and drove all the way to the border in first gear. Slowly, as if she were trying to see through a bad storm or riding high on black ice. The border guard was an old guy. As he walked to the car, he swayed from side to side, his feet set wide apart, holster on his hip, pitching up and down. He leaned into the window and looked into the back seat and looked at my mother and me. "Morning, ma'am."
1: "Good morning.
0: Where are you heading?"
1: "Salt Lake City."
0: "Purpose of your visit?"
1: "Visit my daughter."
0: "Citizenship?"
1: "Blackfoot," my mother told him.
2: "Ma'am?"
1: "Blackfoot."
0: It would have been easier if my mother had just said Canadian and had been done with it, but I could see she wasn't going to do that. The guard wasn't angry or anything. He just smiled and looked towards the building, then he turned back and nodded.
1: "Morning, ma'am."
2: "Good morning.
1: Any firearms or tobacco?"
2: "No."
1: "Citizenship?"
2: "Blackfoot."
0: He told us to sit in the car and wait, and we did. In about 5 minutes, another guard came out with the first man. They were talking as they came, both men swinging back and forth like cowboys headed for a gunfight.
3: "Morning, ma'am."
1: "Good morning."
3: "Cecil here tells me you and the girl are Blackfoot."
1: "That's right."
0: "Now, I know that we got Blackfeet on the American side and the Canadians got Blackfeet on their side, so can we just keep our records straight? What side do you come from?"
1: I knew exactly what my mother was going to say, and I could have told them if they'd asked me.
0: "Canadian side or American side?" asked the guard.
1: "Blackfoot side," she said.
0: It didn't take them long to lose her sense of humor, I can tell you that. One guard stopped smiling altogether and told us to park our car at the side of the building and come in. We sat on the wood bench for about an hour before anyone came over to talk to us. This time it was a woman. She had a gun, too.
4: "Hi," she said. "I'm Inspector Pratt. I understand there's a little misunderstanding."
1: "I'm going to visit my daughter in Salt Lake City," my mother told her. "We don't have any guns or beer."
4: "It's a legal technicality, that's all.
1: My daughter's Blackfoot, too."
0: The woman opened a briefcase and took out a couple of forms and began to write on one of them.
4: "Everyone who crosses our border has to declare their citizenship, and here's what I'll do. You tell me, and I won't put it down on the form. No one will know but you and me."
0: Her gun was silver. There were several chips in the wood handle, and the name Stella was scratched into the metal butt. We were in the border office for about 4 hours, and we talked to almost everyone there. One of the men bought me a Coke. My mother brought a couple of sandwiches from the car. I offered a part of mine to Stella, but she said she wasn't hungry. I told Stella that we were Blackfoot and Canadian, but she said that didn't count because I was a minor. In the end, she told us that if my mother didn't declare her citizenship, we would have to go back to where we came from. My mother stood up and thanked Stella for her time. Then we got back in the car and drove to the Canadian border, which was only about 100 yards away. I was disappointed. I hadn't seen Letitia for a long time, and I had never been to Salt Lake City. When she was still at home, Letitia would go on and on about Salt Lake City. She'd never been there, but her boyfriend, Lester Talbull, had spent an entire year in Salt Lake at a technical school. "It's a great place," Lester would say. "Nothing but blondes in the whole state." Whenever he said that, Letitia would slug him on the shoulder hard enough to make him flinch. He had some brochures on Salt Lake and some maps, and ever so often the two of them would spread them out on the table. "That's the temple. It's right downtown. You got to have a pass to get in. This is Liberty Park, and it's got a zoo. There's good skiing in the mountains."
1: "Got all the skiing we can use," my mother would say. "People come from all over the world to ski at Banff. Cardston's got a temple, if you like those kind of things."
0: "Oh, this one's real big," Lester would say. "They got armed guards and everything." Lester and Letitia broke up, but I guess the idea of Salt Lake stuck in her mind. The Canadian border guard was a young woman, and she seemed happy to see us.
3: "Hi," she said. "You folks sure have a great day for a trip. Where are you coming from?"
1: "Standoff."
3: "Is that in Montana?"
1: "No."
3: "Where are you going?"
1: "Standoff."
0: The woman's name was Carol, and I don't guess she was older than Letitia.
3: "Wow, you both Canadians?"
1: "Blackfoot."
3: Really? I have a friend who went to school with someone who was a Blackfoot. Do you know Mike Harley?
2: No.
3: He went to school in Lethbridge, but he's really from Browning.
0: It was a nice conversation, and there were no cars behind us, so there was no rush. You're not bringing any liquor back, are you?
2: No.
0: Any cigarettes or plants or stuff like that?
2: No.
0: Citizenship?
2: Blackfoot.
3: I know, said the woman, and I'd be proud of being Blackfoot if I were Blackfoot, but you have to be American or Canadian.
0: When Letitia and Lester broke up, Lester took his brochures and map with him, so Letitia wrote to someone in Salt Lake City, and about a month later, she got a big envelope of stuff. We sat at the table and opened up all the brochures, and Letitia read each one out loud. Salt Lake City is the gateway to some of the world's most magnificent skiing. Salt Lake City is the home to one of the newest professional basketball franchises, the Utah Jazz. The Great Salt Lake is one of the most natural wonders in the world. It was kind of exciting seeing all those color brochures on the table and listening to Letitia read all about how Salt Lake City was one of the best places in the entire world. That Salt Lake City sounds too good to be true, my mother told her. It has everything. We got everything right here.
3: It's boring here.
0: People in Salt Lake City are probably sending away for brochures of Calgary and Lethbridge and Pincher Creek right now. In the end, my mother would say that maybe Letitia should go to Salt Lake City. And Letitia would say that maybe she would. We parked the car on the side of the building and Carol led us into the small room on the second floor. I found a comfortable spot on the couch and flipped through some back issues of Saturday Night and Alberta Report. When I woke up, my mother was just coming out of another office. She didn't say a word to me. I followed her down the stairs and out to the car. I thought we were going home, but she turned the car around and drove back toward the American border, which made me think we were going to go visit Letitia in Salt Lake City after all. But instead, she pulled into the parking lot of the duty-free store and stopped. We're going to see Letitia?
2: No. We're going home?
0: Pride is a good thing to have, you know? Letitia had a lot of pride, and so did my mother. I figured that someday I'd have it too.
3: So, where are we going?
0: Most of that day, we wandered around the duty-free store, which wasn't very large. The manager had a name tag with a tiny American flag on one side and a tiny Canadian flag on the other. His name was Mel. Towards evening, he began suggesting that we should be on our way. I told him we had nowhere to go, that neither the Americans nor the Canadians would let us in. He laughed at that and told us we should buy something or leave. The car wasn't very comfortable, but we did have all that food, and it was April, so even if it did snow, as it sometimes does on the prairies, we wouldn't freeze. The next morning, my mother drove us to the American border. It was a different guard this time, but the questions were the same. We didn't spend as much time in the office as we had the day before. By noon, we were back at the Canadian border. By 2, we were back in the duty-free shop parking lot. The second night in the car was not as much fun as the first, but my mother seemed in good spirits, and all in all, it was as much an adventure as an inconvenience. There wasn't much food left, and that was a problem. We had lots of water, as there was a faucet on the side of the duty-free shop. One Sunday, Letitia and I were watching television. My mom was over at Mrs. Minifinger's. Right in the middle of the program, Letitia turned off the set and said she was going to Salt Lake City, that life around here was too boring. I had wanted to see the rest of the program, and I really didn't care if Letitia went to Salt Lake City or not. When Mom got home, I told her what Letitia said. What surprised me was how angry Letitia got when she found out that I had told Mom, "You got a big mouth. That's what you said. What I said is none of your business. I didn't say anything. Well, I'm going for sure now." That weekend, Letitia packed her bags and we drove her to the border. Mel turned out to be friendly. When he closed up for the night and found us still parked in the lot, he came over and asked if our car was broken down or something. My mother thanked him for his concern and told him that we were fine, that things would get straightened out in the morning.
2: "You're kidding," Mel said.
0: "You'd think they could handle the simple things." "We got some apples and a banana," I said, "but we're all out of ham sandwiches." "You know, you read about these things, but you just don't believe it. You just
3: don't believe it. Hamburgers would be even better because they got more stuff for energy.
0: My mother slept in the back seat. I slept in the front because I was smaller and could lie under the steering wheel. That night, I heard my mother open the car door. I found her sitting on a blanket leaning against the bumper of the car.
2: "You see all those stars?" she said. "When I was a little girl, my grandmother used to take me and my sister out on the prairies and tell us stories about all the stars."
3: "Do you think Mal's going to bring us any hamburgers?"
2: "Every one of those stars has a story. You see that bunch of stars over there that look like fish?"
3: He didn't say no.
2: "Coyote went fishing one day. That's how it all started."
3: Bah.
2: We set out under the stars that night, and my mother told me all sorts of stories. She was serious about it, too. She'd tell them slow, repeating parts as she went, as if she expected me to remember each one.
0: Early the next morning, the television vans began to arrive, and guys in suits and women in dresses came trotting over to us, dragging microphones and cameras and lights behind them. One of the vans had a table set up with orange juice and sandwiches and fruit.
1: It was for the crew, but when I told them we hadn't eaten for a while, a really skinny blonde woman told us we could eat as much as we wanted.
0: They mostly talked to my mother. Ever so often, one of the reporters would come over and ask me questions about how it felt to be an Indian without a country. I told them we had a house, nice house on the reserve, and that my cousins had a couple of horses we rode when we went fishing.
3: Some of the television people went over to the American border, and then they went to the Canadian border. Around noon, a good-looking guy in a dark blue suit and an orange tie with little ducks on it drove up in a fancy car. He talked to my mother for a while, and after they were done talking, my mother called me over, and we got into our car. Just as my mother started the engine, Mel came over and gave us a bag of peanut brittle and told us that justice was a damn hard thing to get, but that we shouldn't give up. I would have preferred lemon drops, but it was nice of Mel anyway.
2: "Where are we going now?"
3: "Going to visit Letitia."
0: The guard who came out to our car was all smiles. The television lights were so bright they hurt my eyes. If you tried to look through the windshield in certain directions, you couldn't see a thing.
2: "Morning, ma'am."
3: "Good morning."
2: "Where are you heading?"
3: "Salt Lake City."
2: "Purpose of your visit?"
3: "Visit my daughter."
2: "Any tobacco, liquor, or firearms?"
3: "Don't smoke."
2: "Any plants or fruit?"
3: "Not anymore."
2: "Citizenship?"
3: "Blackfoot."
0: The guard rocked back on his heels and jammed his thumbs into his gun belt.
3: "Thank you," he said, his fingers patting the butt of the revolver.
2: "Have a pleasant trip."
0: My mother rolled the car forward and the television people had to scramble out of the way. They ran alongside the car as we pulled away from the border, and when they couldn't run any further, they stood in the middle of the highway and waved and waved and waved. We got to Salt Lake City the next day. Letitia was happy to see us, and that first night she took us out to a restaurant that made really good soups. The list of pies took up a whole page. I had cherry, Mom had chocolate. Letitia said that she saw us on television the night before. During the meal, she had us tell her the whole story over and over again. Letitia took us everywhere. We went to a fancy ski resort. We went to the temple. We got to go shopping in a couple of large malls, but they weren't as large as the one in Edmonton. And my mom said so. After a week or so, I got bored, and I wasn't at all sad when Mother said that we should be heading back home. Letitia wanted us to stay longer, but my mom said no, that she had things to do back home, and that next time Letitia should come up and visit. Letitia said she was thinking about moving back. And Mom told her to do as she pleased. And Letitia said that she would. On the way home, we stopped at the duty-free shop. And my mother gave Mel a green hat that said Salt Lake across the front. Mel was a funny guy. He took the hat and blew his nose and told my mother that she was an inspiration to us all. He gave us some more peanut brittle and came out to the parking lot and waved at us all the way to the Canadian border. It was almost evening when we left Coots. I watched the border through the rear window until all you could see were the tops of the flagpoles and the blue water tower. And then they rolled over a hill and disappeared.

0: Kimberly Guerrero performed Borders by Thomas King. I'm Meg Wolitzer. King tackles big subjects here: indigenous rights, tribal pride, bureaucratic red tape, family dynamics. But the whole event is filtered through the eyes of a child. Letitia's sister recognizes the stakes, but can't help seeing this thwarted road trip as an excellent adventure through a beautiful, if contested, landscape. When we return, Kirsten Vangsness flies and Jane Curtin takes shelter. 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
0: 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I'm Meg Wolitzer. 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And did I mention our podcast? Of course I did. But I also wanted to let you know that that's where you'll find bonus episodes and backstage conversations with actors who perform in the show. If you like what you hear, please write us a review and tell your friends how much you love Selected Shorts. Our third story about nature and its elements comes from writer Alice Miller. Her work includes the collections Sweet Love, Water, and The Nature of Longing. This whimsical piece has one obvious theme, which is right in its title, flying. But it also touches on aging and dreams. And here's the versatile Kirsten Vangsness back to try her hand at flying instead of gardening.
8: Flying. When Allie Lester was 6 years old, her cousin Mac taught her to fly. Once they were airborne, the act seemed as natural as humming, the distance between sky and earth an infinite chasm. Clouds were now just a stretch of the hand away. The microscopic world below struck her as laughable, too tiny to matter. Afterward, back on the ground, her ears still tingling from cold, Allie studied Mac with disbelief.
9: "How long have you known how?"
8: she asked as they stamped their feet and huddled together out of the wind behind her aunt's shed.
10: "Well, what are you talking about, Allie? I've always known how to fly, you know. Boys. I'm a boy."
9: "All boys can fly?"
8: Allie wanted to know. Mac glanced over his shoulder to ensure they were out of earshot. He hunkered down on his heels, the collar of his blue jean jacket standing straight up against his neck. The tips of his ears were still red.
10: "Allie,"
8: he said. He was 5 years older than she. She thought he might be poking fun at her, but his expression was more one of concern. When Mac scratched out the word yes, With the end of a pointed stick and the dirt at their feet, she realized he was trusting her to keep a secret. Allie had no brothers, just a younger sister. Mac knew how to do everything. Before flying, Mac had showed her how to leap from a log onto the stream that ran below the slope of his family's property. On another visit, Mac had taught her to drive a tractor, even though her feet couldn't reach the accelerator. She had steered through a field of mustard with Mac crouched below her, shifting and manipulating the pedals until she rammed the front up against an old elm tree. "Don't tell anyone," he would instruct her each time he taught her something new. "I won't," she always promised, savoring their secrets like gifts. And he cautioned over and over, "Don't ever try to fly without me. You get hurt." He told her then about Prometheus, who stole the gods' fire and gave it to man, and how Prometheus was punished for his betrayal, his liver cruelly worked over by the beak of an eagle. "Understand?" he said. For a long time, Allie thought Mac meant that she would be punished. But later, as she grew into a young woman, she realized he feared for himself. The memory of flying simmered inside her for years after, and often on her way home from school, she gazed enviously up at the sky, her mind expanding to accommodate the lack of limits. Suddenly, the sheer muscle of consequence, if she disobeyed, wrenched her back to earth. Methodically, she planted her feet, one in front of the other, following the linear way home. Allie always believed Mac and never tried to fly again. As the years wore on, she sometimes imagined it was only a dream. By the time she was old enough to be able to distinguish between fantasy and reality, she still had her doubts about the memory of flying with Mac. Now she wants to write him and ask, but he is busy with work and a family, and she hasn't seen him in ages. Allie thinks often about flying. She flies in her dreams, soaring away from her earthly body, returning just in time to hear the alarm, to feel her husband reaching for her, to answer the cries of her children. She knows better than to mention flying to anyone. When normal people fly, they buy tickets and sit in airplanes. Allie has done that too, but it's a cheap trick. Sometimes she takes the children down to the beach to watch the hand gliders. She can't imagine being strapped to such a contraption, but she watches anyway, reading their faces for hints as they rise off the cliff edges like Icarus. She wonders if they ever come here alone, secretly at night, with no one around, without all the equipment, to soar through the air unhindered. Allie does not regret being a wife and a mother, choosing one thing for another. The closest she has ever gotten to that feeling of flying years ago has been in labor, just as the baby's head pushed out. She actually bought binoculars to study birds, to watch them fly through meadows and forests, but she has no real interest in the birds themselves and no desire to learn their names or find out about their habitats. The children are growing rapidly, two sons and a daughter, and she suspects they would understand if she confided to them that she had flown. The feeling has begun to grow stronger these days. Not only the certainty that she and Mac actually flew, but that she can do it again. She considers psychological counseling, but sees no point in being analyzed. This is no metaphor. She wants to fly, that is all. This is not about unfulfilled desires and creative urges, a stifling marriage, a slow emotional death. It is about memory and experience and wanting to trust in both. One windy afternoon, Allie steps into the backyard with the thought in mind that perhaps she can test out her impulses, maybe lift off the ground a few inches, not really go anywhere, certainly not leave her children. She pulls an orange crate from the garage, stands on it, feels the wind sifting through her hair. She raises her arms, extends, curves, and straightens them. What if a neighbor is watching? Calls the police. She glances around. No sign of anyone on either side of their house. She closes her eyes, takes a deep breath, and begins to flap her arms. It is moments before she realizes she is air rising. After a few moments after that, she actually begins to ascend. She keeps her eyes tightly shut, imagining how the world below must be disappearing. Now she pushes through a mist
9: of clouds. She can feel the vapor still higher until the air is so thin she can hardly catch her breath. She hadn't intended to go this far. As she slowly opens her eyes, she sees she is higher than that day she flew with Mac.
11: Never let them know you can fly, Mac had said.
9: Ellie laughs. She circles above, weightless, her sense of ease restored. She twists in and out of clouds, drifts down slowly until she is low enough to distinguish buildings. She finds, if she lets the wind take her, she can float through the air like a swimmer in water. After a time, she turns in the direction of home, wondering how to calculate her landing, grateful to Mac years ago for having taken her up, but now wishing he had told her how to get back down. She closes her eyes. She feels herself falling ever so gently out of the sky like a leaf. Downward, she swirls lazily, catching the currents, pausing to rest in a pocket of still air. When she lands, there is only the soft thud of her feet touching the earth. At dinner that night, she sits flushed at the table, surrounded by her three children and Nick, all of whom she loves. She is alternately elated and sad because she cannot tell them where

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1: Sleeping daughter into her arms. The child is heavy, her breath warm on Allie's face. Lana, the child murmurs through the thickness of sleep. Says Allie. I want to show you something. But you must promise not to tell the boys. The child nods drowsily. Allie descends the back stairs, keeping her footsteps light all the way down. She is gripped with excitement that the child has no idea what she has agreed to.

0: That was Kirsten Vangsness reading Alice Miller's Flying. I'm Meg Wolitzer. To complete this quartet of stories about forces of nature and how they shape us, we're bringing back a favorite from our archives. Writer Kate Chopin lived from 1850 to 1904 and is considered a bellwether of early feminism for her devastating novel, The Awakening. But she's also able to advance her agenda in subtler ways. In The Storm, the upheaval in nature finds its analog in the emotions and acts of the characters. Reader Jane Curtin is known for work in iconic television shows like Saturday Night Live and Kate and Ally, and has had a rich theatrical career as well. But for us, she's an icon unto herself, veteran of many Selected Shorts readings. And here she is in one of her best, Kate Chopin's The Storm.
1: The leaves were so still that even Bibi thought it was going to rain. Bobineau, who was accustomed to converse on terms of perfect equality with his little son, called the child's attention to certain somber clouds that were rolling with sinister intention from the west, accompanied by a sullen, threatening roar. They were at Friedheimer's store and decided to remain there till the storm had passed. They sat within the door on two empty kegs. Bibi was 4 years old and looked very wise. "Mama'll be afraid, yes," he suggested with blinking eyes. "She'll shut the house. Maybe she got Sylvie helping her this evening," Bobineau responded reassuringly. "No, she ain't got Sylvie. Sylvie was helping her yesterday," piped Bibi. Bobineau arose and, going across to the counter, purchased a can of shrimps, of which Calixto was very fond. Then he returned to his perch on the keg and sat stolidly holding the can of shrimps while the storm burst. It shook the wooden store and seemed to be ripping great furrows in the distant field. Bibi laid his little hand on his father's knee and was not afraid. Calixta, at home, felt no uneasiness for their safety. She sat at a side window sewing furiously on a sewing machine. She was greatly occupied and did not notice the approaching storm. But she felt very warm and often stopped to mop her face, on which the perspiration gathered in beads. She unfastened her white sack at the throat. It began to grow dark, and suddenly realizing the situation, she got up hurriedly and went about closing windows and doors. Out on the small front gallery, she had hung Bobineau's Sunday clothes to air, and she hastened out to gather them before the rain fell. As she stepped outside, Alcide Lavallière rode in at the gate. She had not seen him very often since her marriage, and never alone. She stood there with Bobineau's coat in her hands, and the big raindrops began to fall. Alcide rode his horse under the shelter of a side projection where the chickens had huddled, and there were plows and a harrow piled up in the corner. "May I come and wait on your gallery till the storm is over, Calixta?" he asked. "Come long in, Monsieur Alcide." His voice and her own startled her as if from a trance, and she seized Bobineau's vest. Alcide, mounting to the porch, grabbed the trousers and snatched Bibi's braided jacket that was about to be carried away by a sudden gust of wind. He expressed an intention to remain outside, but it was soon apparent that he might as well have been out in the open. The water beat in upon the boards in driving sheets, and he went inside, closing the door after him. It was even necessary to put something beneath the door to keep the water out. "My, what a rain! It's good 2 years since it rained like that," exclaimed Calixta as she rolled up a piece of bagging, and Alcide helped her to thrust it beneath the crack. She was a little fuller of figure than 5 years before when she married, but she had lost

0: perhaps nothing of her vivacity. Her blue eyes still retained their melting quality, and her yellow hair, disheveled by the wind and rain, kinked more stubbornly than ever about her ears and temples. The rain beat upon the low, shingled roof with a force and clatter that threatened to break an entrance and deluge them there. They were in the dining room, the sitting room, the general utility room. Adjoining was her bedroom, with Bibi's couch alongside her own. The door stood open, and the room with its white monumental bed, its closed shutters, looked dim and mysterious. Alcee flung himself onto a rocker, and Calixta nervously began to gather up from the floor the lengths of a cotton sheet which she had been sewing. "If this keeps up, do you say if the levee's going to stand it?" she exclaimed. "What have you got to do with the levees?" "I got enough to do. And there's Bobino with Bibi out in that storm, if he only didn't left Friedheimer's." "Let us hope, Calixta, that Bobino's got sense enough to come in out of a cyclone." She went and stood at the window with a greatly disturbed look on her face. She wiped the frame that was clouded with moisture. It was stiflingly hot. Alcee got up and joined her at the window, looking over her shoulder. The rain was coming down in sheets, obscuring the view of far-off cabins and enveloping the distant wood in a gray mist. The playing of the lightning was incessant. A bolt struck a tall chinaberry tree at the edge of the field. It filled all visible space with a blinding glare, and the crash seemed to invade the very boards they stood upon. Calixta put her hands to her eyes and with a cry staggered backward. Alcee's arms encircled her. And for an instant, he drew her close and spasmodically to him. "Bonté," she cried, releasing herself from his encircling arm and retreating from the window. "The house'll go next. If I only knew where Bibi was." She would not compose herself. She would not be seated. Alcee clasped her shoulders and looked into her face. The contact of her warm, palpitating body when he had unthinkingly drawn her into his arms had aroused all the old-time infatuation and desire for her flesh. "Calixta," he said, "don't be frightened. Nothing can happen. The house is too low to be struck, with so many tall trees standing about. There, aren't you going to be quiet? See, aren't you?" He pushed her hair back from her face that was warm and steaming. Her lips were as red and moist as pomegranate seed. Her white neck and a glimpse of her full, firm bosom disturbed him powerfully. As she glanced up at him, the fear in her liquid blue eyes had given place to a drowsy gleam that unconsciously betrayed a sensuous desire. He looked down into her eyes, and there was nothing for him to do but to gather her lips in a kiss. It reminded him of Assumption. "Do you remember in Assumption, Calixta?" he asked in a low voice broken by passion. Oh, she remembered. For in Assumption he had kissed her and kissed and kissed her until his senses would well nigh fail, and to save her he would resort to a desperate flight. If she was not an immaculate dove in those days, she was still inviolate, a passionate creature whose very defenselessness had made her defense, against which his honor forbade him to prevail. Now her lips seemed in a manner free to be tasted, as well as her round, white throat and her whiter breasts. They did not heed the crashing torrents, and the roar of the elements made her laugh as she lay in his arms. She was a revelation in that dim, mysterious chamber, as white as the couch she lay upon. Her firm, elastic flesh that was knowing for the first time its birthright was like a creamy lily that the sun invites to contribute its breath and perfume to the undying life of the world. The generous abundance of her passion, without guile or trickery, was like a white flame which penetrated and found response in depths of his own sensuous nature that had never yet been reached. When he touched her breasts, they gave themselves up in quivering ecstasy, inviting his lips. Her mouth was a fountain of delight, and when he possessed her, they seemed to swoon together at the very borderland of life's mystery. He stayed cushioned upon her, breathless, dazed, and enervated, with his heart beating like a hammer upon her. With one hand she clasped his head, her lips lightly touching his forehead. The other hand stroked with a soothing rhythm his muscular shoulders. The growl of the thunder was distant and passing away. The rain beat softly upon the shingles, inviting them to drowsiness and sleep, but they dared not yield. The rain was over, and the sun was turning the glistening green world into a palace of gems. Calixta on the gallery watched. Elsie right away. He turned and smiled at her with a beaming face, and she lifted her pretty chin in the air and laughed out loud. Bobino and Bibi, trudging home, stopped without at the cistern to make themselves presentable. "My, Bibi, what will your mama say? You ought to be ashamed. You ought not put on those good pants. Look at 'em. And that mud on your collar. How you got that mud on your collar, Bibi? I never saw such a boy." Bibi was the picture of pathetic resignation. Bobino was the embodiment of serious solicitude as he strove to remove from his own person and his son's the signs of their tramp over heavy roads and through wet fields. He scraped the mud off Bibi's bare legs and feet with a stick and carefully removed all traces from his heavy brogans. Then, prepared for the worst, the meeting with an overscrupulous housewife, they entered cautiously at the back door. Calixta was preparing supper. She had set the table and was dripping coffee at the hearth. She sprang up as they came in. "Oh, Bobino, you back? My, but I was uneasy. Where you been during the rain? And Bibi, he ain't wet. He ain't hurt." She had clasped Bibi and was kissing him effusively. Bobino's explanations and apologies, which he had been composing all the way, died on his lips as Calixta felt him to see if he were dry and seemed to express nothing but satisfaction at their safe return. "I brought you some shrimps, Calixta," offered Bobino, hauling the can from his ample side pocket and laying it on the table. "Shrimps! Oh, Bobino, you too good for anything!" And she gave him a smacking kiss on the cheek that resounded. "Je vous réponds, we'll have a feast tonight, uh-huh!" Bobino and Bibi began to relax and enjoy themselves, and when the three seated themselves at table, they laughed much and so loud that anyone might have heard them as far away as La Ballière's. Alcide Laballière wrote to his wife Clarisse that night. It was a loving letter, full of tender solicitude. He told her not to hurry back, but if she and the babies liked it at Biloxi, to stay a month longer. He was getting on nicely, and though he missed them, he was willing to bear the separation a while longer, realizing that their health and pleasure were the first things to be considered. As for Clarisse, she was charmed upon receiving her husband's letter. She and the babies were doing well. The society was agreeable. Many of her old friends and acquaintances were at the bay. And the first free breath since her marriage seemed to restore the pleasant liberty of her maiden days. Devoted as she was to her husband, their intimate conjugal life was something which she was more than willing to forego for a while. So the storm passed, and everyone was happy.
1: Laissez le bon temps rouler.

Jane Curtin read Kate Chopin's The Storm. I'm Meg Wolitzer. The story really brings that stormy weather to us, and we can also hear hints of Chopin's bilingual heritage. She grew up speaking both English and French. What's lovely about this playful story is how everything is just suggested, and how beautifully Curtin conveys an almost cat-like sense of pleasure in transgression, without ever crossing the line of propriety. For her, that's natural. So, four stories that ask us to extend our ideas about nature and its impact on us. Sometimes it's a thing we try to make do our bidding. Sometimes it's a backdrop to the ways in which the places we start from and those we hope to reach define us. And sometimes it's a source of unexpected joy. I'm Meg Wolitzer. Thanks for joining me for Selected Shorts. Selected Shorts is produced by Jennifer Brennan and Sarah Montague. Our team includes Matthew Love, Drew Richardson, Mary Shimkin, Vivienne Woodward, and Magdalene Robleski. The readings are recorded by Miles B. Smith. Our programs presented at the Getty Center in Los Angeles are recorded by Phil Richards. Our theme music is David Peterson's That's the Deal, performed by the Deerdorf Peterson Group. 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This program is also made possible with public funds from the New York State Council on the Arts, with the support of Governor Kathy Hochul and the New York State Legislature. Selected Shorts is produced and distributed by Symphony Space.

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1: We are more mournful of the possibilities that are lost for these men, whether it's their own life or incarceration, right? 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

0: Live from NPR News in Washington, I'm Janine Herbst. President Trump says the U.S. will help ships from some countries get through the Strait of Hormuz starting tomorrow, though he didn't say which countries. The U.S. military says it will use 15,000 troops, more than 100 air and sea-based aircraft and guided missile destroyers to help them. The top Republicans on Congress's committees overseeing the military are condemning President Trump's decision to withdraw around 5,000 troops from Germany. Senator Roger Wicker and Congressman Mike Rogers say the move should be subject to congressional review and coordination with allies. NPR's Eric McDaniel has more.
1: German Chancellor Friedrich Merz said last week that Iran was humiliating the U.S. and that the U.S.-Israeli war on the country was ill-considered. Trump then said Merz doesn't know what he's talking about and announced the troop reduction. The top armed services Republicans said Germany has complied with America's request to increase its defense spending and has offered logistical support for the war. In a statement, they wrote that reducing America's presence in Europe risks undermining deterrence and sending the wrong signal to Vladimir Putin. Quote, we expect the department to engage with its oversight committees in the days and weeks ahead on this decision and its implications. Eric McDaniel, NPR News, Washington.
0: Acting Attorney General Todd Blanche says the latest indictment of former FBI Director James Comey goes beyond his Instagram photo of 8647 spelled out in seashells. He says it's about a body of evidence collected over about 11 months that was presented to the grand jury, though he won't say what that evidence is. But he says it will be known soon by
2: a public trial that will be open to the public. Everybody in this country will know exactly what evidence the government has.
0: Speaking there on NBC's Meet the Press, 86 is a restaurant term that refers to the cooks being out of a certain dish. Comey was indicted last week for allegedly threatening President Trump by posting those numbers. President Trump has made an endorsement in Kentucky's U.S. Senate primary. Curtis Tate from member station WEKU reports it's not the only high-profile nod Trump's given in a Kentucky race.
3: Trump threw his support behind Representative Andy Barr in the contest to elect a Republican successor to Senator Mitch McConnell, who's retiring this year. In a social media post, Trump went with the 8-term congressman from Lexington over former Attorney General Daniel Cameron and Nate Morris, a businessman with backing from billionaire Elon Musk. Barr isn't the only endorsement Trump has made in the state's May 19th primary. He's also endorsed farmer Ed Gallerine against Representative Thomas Massey, one of the president's most persistent Republican critics in Congress. Trump remains popular in Kentucky, but his endorsement doesn't always guarantee a win. In 2023, Trump endorsed Cameron for governor, but he lost to Democrat Andy Beshear. For NPR News, I'm Curtis Tate in Richmond, Kentucky.
0: And you're listening to NPR News from Washington. Former New York City Mayor Rudy Giuliani is hospitalized in critical but stable condition. That's according to a post on X by his spokesman. Ted Goodman didn't release additional information about the 81-year-old's condition. Giuliani served as President Trump's advisor and personal lawyer in Trump's first term. Trump pardoned Giuliani last year for his role in efforts to overturn the results of the 2020 presidential election, which Joe Biden won. Three states that use the Colorado River have a new proposal for sharing the water. It's aimed at propping up dangerously low reservoirs while policymakers work on a long-term plan. Alex Hager from member station KJZZ reports it comes after more than a year of deadlock in talks about sharing the water.
4: The plan, which was co-signed by Arizona, California, and Nevada, would cut back on the amount of water sent to those states, with Arizona taking the biggest reductions. They'd leave that water in Lake Mead, the nation's largest reservoir. It's designed to steer the states away from big lawsuits about sharing water. Stalled negotiations had left them on course for a legal battle as reservoirs dropped lower. The proposal would need to be approved by the federal government before it's official. State leaders said this plan is just a bridge until 2028. Now they're calling on other states, Colorado, Utah, Wyoming, and New Mexico, to rejoin talks about a long-term plan for sharing the shrinking water supply. For NPR News, I'm Alex Hager in Phoenix.
0: U.S. futures contracts are trading slightly higher at this hour. I'm Janine Herbst, and you're listening to NPR News from Washington.
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6: Just a heads up, this episode contains references to violence, including domestic violence and sexual assault. All right, on to the show. Hey everyone, you're listening to Code Switch, the show about race and identity from NPR. I'm B.A. Parker.
7: And I'm Gene Demby.
6: Gene, I know you and I talk a lot about the ways that race and gender interact to shape how people behave in the world. And I've been thinking about that a lot these past few weeks because of some of the really heavy events that have unfolded. So I know you've heard about the recent tragedy in Shreveport, Louisiana.
7: Yeah, Parker, I did. So a man there shot and killed 8 children. He also shot 2 women, both of whom survived. 7 of those kids who were killed, though, were his children. And one of the women he shot was his fiance.
6: Right, and it's one in a series of startling incidents in the past month. Like, at the beginning of April, Justin Fairfax, the former lieutenant governor of Virginia, shot and killed his wife and himself. Just this week, charges were brought against the popular TikTok singer David for the murder of a teenage girl, as well as continuous sexual abuse of a child younger than 14, and the unlawful mutilation of human remains. And honestly, the list goes on, but we have to stop here for a lot of reasons.
7: It's worth pointing out that all the perpetrators in these incidents were Black men, and they were reportedly dealing with mental health issues. And a lot of the media reaction that I follow, that I've seen, I don't know if you've seen this, Parker, has been about the mental health crisis among men, especially Black men. That feels too simple or pat for the sort of scope of what's happening.
6: True. Like, especially when recent studies show that Black women are 6 times more likely to be killed than their white counterparts. So I wanted to speak to someone who could break down a little more of what he thinks is going on.
8: We are more mournful of the possibilities that are lost for these men. You know, we're more concerned with mourning them than we are mourning the victims of the choices that they make.
6: That's Mark Anthony Neal. He's a friend of the show and a professor at Duke University who studies Black masculinity.
8: Just looking at the full palette of how Black men show up in the world.
6: That's just hovering over you all day, all the time?
8: Yes, I mean, part of it is because I've been living in this Black male body for 60 years.
6: Yeah.
8: So I feel like I have some insight on what it means.
6: That's fair.
8: But yes, it's, you know, I have to frame the world that I'm in, not just in terms of who I am, in terms of my race, but also in terms of my gender.
6: And I wanted to talk to Mark about all of this recent tragedy and what it says about Black masculinity right now.
7: I'm very intrigued. Take it away, Parker.
6: Mark Anthony Neal told me that hearing about all this violence over the course of the past few weeks had him feeling like we need to start a collective conversation. A conversation asking,
8: what's happening in the world? I mean, we ask that question every day.
6: Yeah.
8: Because there's so much craziness going on. But, you know, this is something that, at least for me, had to bubble up to a priority in terms of thinking and processing what this violence against women mean.
6: Yeah. Okay. You talk about that conversation. What does that conversation look like?
8: I think it's important to think about your introduction of Serena Fairfax and leading with her, that we need to lead with the victims of the violence. And, mm-hmm. you know, there seemed to be this desire almost immediately to create a context for the violence, you know, whether it was mental illness, dude just lost his mind for a moment. I needed to sit with the idea that in these cases, there were children that lost their lives, there were wives that lost their lives, whatever choices Mr. Fairfax made or the guy in Louisiana made, we have to sit with the violence against those women and children first. And I think too often, because he was a prominent Black man and we're overly protective, I think, as a community, as a culture, about what befalls prominent Black men. Right. because somehow we think in protecting and creating a context to understand them, it's a more of a benefit to our community, to the race. I think in leading with that, we miss fundamental issues around violence against women, the role of patriarchy and misogyny and sexism in our lives, and how violence against Black women becomes an afterthought. I think about, for instance, in a separate space, when we see young white women who are killed by folks who are immigrants, and how that bubbles up to a national conversation because it's connected to this larger discourse about immigration in the country. We rarely see violence against Black women bubble up to that level of conversation. And so I was happy to see, and happy is probably the wrong word, the number of Black women scholars and journalists, some of them that I knew, who spoke back very forcefully to the framing of the story of these killings.
6: Right. I mean, you mentioned this. There's a lot of focus in these incidents around specifically the mental health of these men, sometimes more than the tragedy itself.
8: Mm-hmm.
6: You don't find that to be the appropriate response to the wake of these incidents?
8: A man killed his wife, and I'm talking about Fairfax in this context. How do we not lead with that conversation? That a man chose to kill his wife with his children in the home. Now, we could have a conversation about whether or not I or anybody else believes that patriarchy is a form of mental illness. You know, if we want to have a conversation about mental illness, let's talk about the role that patriarchy plays in informing mental illness and misogyny and sexism. You know, we often talk about the ways in which racism, for instance, is a public health crisis, right? Anti-Black racism is a public health crisis, right? When do we talk about violence against women and misogyny and patriarchy as a mental health crisis also? And I'm not necessarily trying to go there, right? I'm just saying for those folks who want to say, well, you know, he snapped. But there also had to be something fundamentally in how he viewed, how these men viewed the women in their lives and the children in their wives.
6: Yeah.
8: And this is the point that Brittany Cooper made in her great piece.
6: Yeah.
8: You know, that there's a sense of ownership. I can do with you what I will. And in many ways, the way that story gets reported, where we are more mournful of the possibilities that are lost for these men, whether it's their own life or incarceration, right? You know, we're more concerned with mourning them than we are mourning the victims of the choices that they make, right? And they were choices, right? They made clear-cut choices to kill people who ostensibly are close and special to them.
6: Now, can we talk about that for a second? The article you're referring to is by Brittany Cooper. She's a journalist and a professor of Africana Studies and Gender Studies at Rutgers University. And she wrote a piece for New York Magazine about the idea that it was the patriarchy and not just mental health issues that was responsible for the killing that happened in Shreveport. Do you find that fair or unfair to paint these incidents with a larger brush and condemn them as part of patriarchy more broadly?
8: You know, it's a long, difficult conversation in the sense that we'd like to believe that the behavior, the misbehavior, the bad behavior, the deadly behavior of Black men is some sort of byproduct of what Black men experience in a racist society, where they are unfairly targeted both because they are Black, but also because they are Black men. And I think we've excused a lot of behavior in our community because of that reality. And that's not to detract from the ways in which Black men catch hell, you know, for lack of a better way to describe it. But because Black men don't actually have access to the same kind of patriarchy that their white male peers do, both because of their whiteness and in some cases because of their class, patriarchy manifests itself in very localized ways, I believe, in Black life. So we see violence that emerges in the domestic space. And we often are most acutely attuned to the physical violence within that context. But there's also rhetorical violence. How do we talk to the women and the children in our lives, right? The way that silence, for instance, not responding to the concerns of your partner, your wife, the person who's raising your children, that in not responding to them, you're deploying that silence as a weapon to dismiss what their concerns are. We have done a bad job, a tragic job, really, when we consider the way that we raise boys in this society and Black boys specifically in this context, where we don't teach boys how to use their words. They seem as though the only way that they can resolve conflict is through violence, right? And it had gone awry globally, right? In which the idea of negotiation is thrown out the table for violence, right? So we're seeing this at the highest levels. Of course, it's going to bubble down to the everyday lives of people who are experiencing this. But patriarchy, I think, for Black men is something that is really appealing because it gives Black men this some sense. And I will own this for myself at the various times in my life where I understood the privilege of patriarchy, that it gives us some semblance of power, but it's not a real power, right? It's not a real power if ultimately it's being used to destroy those in our lives and destroy our communities.
6: How are you able to reconcile the call for strides and help for Black men with mental health conditions while also acknowledging the toll on Black women and children?
8: It can't be an either or.
6: Yeah.
8: We have raised emotionally stunted Black men and boys. And stunted is probably not the right word. We give Black men and boys only certain outlets for their emotions. So anger is acceptable. Certain forms of frustration are acceptable. So many other forms of emotions that come from Black men and boys, we police. To be a Black man and to be vulnerable is to be questioned about the validity of your masculinity. To be a Black man who leads with caregiving, you know, as opposed to the more patriarchal role of controlling and caretaking, right? Providing sustenance and family and housing and food and shelter, all those kinds of things that we think of as the responsibility of men. We don't give Black men many, many diverse outlets to express their emotions. And that is both what leads, I would say, in some cases, not all cases, obviously, and I'm not a mental health expert, you know, but if you are a human being who can't fully express what your emotions are, that speaks some troubling of your mental health. And, you know, we can't necessarily say to Black men, well, you need to go to therapy. I'm thinking about my man, Ciara the Kid, who has this great song, right? Do Black men need therapy? Yes, but not every Black man or Black boy is in a position to get therapy. And to admit that you're in therapy is somehow to admit that there's something wrong with you, that there's something at fault with you. We need to change the framing so that we think about mental health care on any level as something that not only repairs us, because that is part of the problem, but also something that allows us to be the fullest people, human, that we can be. Very often it's the pastor or the religious practice that takes the place of therapy. And spirituality is an important part of our lives, but let's not mistake spirituality for the expertise that therapy can provide, right? So that's one side of the question. Not every Black man who is suffering from mental health chooses violence against women as an option, right? Some of these men are in their full right mind who believe that they're within their right to treat women and those less powerful than them as they choose. And so I think we have to hold both of these things together, right? You know, so much of my work over the years has been working at this intersection of understanding the lives of Black men and what Black men face, but at the same time, holding Black men accountable for their behaviors, right? Both to each other, but also to the women and children, intimate partners that are in their lives. And I don't think it's ever an either or. It's always a both and.
6: Yeah. I'm thinking about this because I don't know, this might be a bit of like an overshare, but like I grew up, my mother was a social worker for Child Protection Services, and my stepmother was the head of a safe house for abuse survivors. And I've listened to a lot of testimonials from Black women who were trying to survive really impossible situations and being told to kind of take it in stride. I think reactions to this violence sometimes seem to fall into that dynamic of focusing on the individual man in question without looking at the deeper power imbalances that exist and allow so many women and children in these situations. Like, what's your take on that?
8: You know, when we see some of the most recent expressions of violence against Black women, it's not brand new. Mm-hmm. There have always been these incidences. We are perhaps just more hyper aware of it because of news coverage and the internet and social media and all those kinds of things. But I also think there was a regularized practice in Black communities not to air dirty laundry.
6: Yeah.
8: And this was particularly important during the era of segregation where, you know, much of the argument about our demands to be more integrated into the mainstream of American life was that saying to white folks, we're just like you. that we're normal, right? It turns out we're more like them than we ever wanted to admit, but that's another conversation. And so we didn't want to pay attention to aspects of our lives that seemed pathological. That, in fact, if there was intimate partner violence in our home, so because we didn't want it to become something that was known outside of our homes, outside of our communities, it's something that we very often remain silent about. And I think part of that is the shame that's associated with having to acknowledge these incidences when they occur, because what do they say about Black men? What do they say about Black women? To acknowledge these cases is us buying into the very violent stereotypes that have long been associated with who Black men are in the world. Mm. But I think ultimately our concerns about the optics of it cannot be as important as us dealing with the reality of what it means to have this violence in our communities. And how do we address and diminish that violence in our communities so that we can have much more productive lives with each other?
6: Coming up, we talk about the realities we have to face in order to get to those more productive lives.
8: You know, I spent 6 years in therapy. It changed my life. I needed to figure out who I was and what I wanted in the world and how I could be a better partner, husband, and father to my two daughters. And therapy helped me to do that.
6: Stay with us. 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
9: I'm John Weber, and this is your WHYY Philly Fun Fact. I'll bet you would have never guessed it, but did you know that the matchbook was invented right here in Philadelphia?
10: In 1889, Joshua Pusey, a Philadelphia patent lawyer, invented what he called the bendy and filed for a patent under the name of the flexible match.
9: That's tour guide Jim Murphy, author of Real Philly History Real Fast, who says the idea of the flexible matches was to replace the boxwood matches that were bulky and awkward to carry around.
10: The matchbooks caught the attention of a company called Diamond, who in 1896 purchased a patent from Pusey for $4,000. By the mid-1970s, 35 billion matchbooks were being manufactured every year.
9: And it was all because of a match made in Philadelphia. I'm John Weber, and that's your WHYY Philly Fun Fact.
11: 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The conservative justices ruled that two majority-minority voting districts were unconstitutional. Many worried this will disenfranchise Black voters. So what does it mean for voters and for the midterms? That's Studio 2 tomorrow at noon right here on WHYY.
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6: This is Code Switch, the show about race and identity from NPR. I'm B.A. Parker. We've been talking to the scholar Mark Anthony Neal about Black masculinity in the wake of multiple incidents of Black men enacting violence against women and children of color, especially the ones in their own homes. Okay, Mark, I've got to ask, because you've been in this, you've been placed in this kind of impossible situation where, like, you've been on our show for it, where you're asked to synthesize the troubling behavior of Black men in the zeitgeist. And you're on the show for Bill Cosby, for one. But this is also in the context of a country where Black men are constantly stigmatized and marginalized. So how do you do that?
8: I think you do so honestly and with integrity and with the fullest sense of your humanity that you can draw upon. Because Black men can be victims and are victims in a racist society does not give us latitude to be victimizers, particularly in our own home. I mean, that is inexcusable. You know, there's always, I think, this dynamic, and it's something I have a book that's coming out in August, Save a Seat for Me, Notes on American Fatherhood. And one of the things I talk about in the book is when you're a Black man in a domestic space, there are these impulses, right? Do you stay and fight or do you flee? And I'm using fight not in the sense of violence in the way that we're talking about it, but do you stay and deal with the difficulties of being a father or partner where you might be struggling economically or a range of other things, or do you just simply leave? We are very critical of Black men who leave their children without a father, right? Who choose not to engage in the responsibility of raising these children that they have with the mother of the children. There's a century of stories about Black men who choose to leave. But at the same time, you know, we also need to have the conversations about Black men when they absolutely do need to leave. When your only choice is violence against someone in your home, you should take that as a cue to leave. It feels so selfish to take your life and then your partner's life also. You're a grown man. You can choose to do what you want with yourself, right? Folks will care about you and will grieve your loss because you meant something to somebody. But it's so selfish to take out someone who has been on the receiving end of your violence. I mean, it's just, and there's no comfort zone in that. There's no comfort zone in that for me as a thinker, as a scholar, looking at this, who has daughters who are in relationships, and as far as I know, loving relationships, but, you know, always hyper aware of that because I'm a girl dad. To have had friends who have lost siblings, right, because of violence against their sister or their daughter or their mother. I mean, for me, that's ultimately the bottom line, that Black men can never excuse the violence they enact because of the violence that they are experiencing, right? If you are to be in community, if you are to be in family, and even in the most traditional notions of Black masculinity that have circulated in Black communities, you know, for centuries, your primary responsibility is to the safety and livelihood of that family. Right. If you think that the choice, the only choice for you is violence against those folks, then you need to leave and get the kind of help, right? Because, you know, the Justin Fairfax thing, I guess, like, you know, he was in need of mental health care. Well, he should have got that well before it got to that moment. That's a choice he could have made before he got to this moment. And for those who really cared about him, that needed to be something that they needed to be invested in too. Because you can't just tell people you need to go find a therapist, right? You know, they need to be within community. I hope that one of the byproducts of this, besides the obvious, right, bringing more attention to and hopefully ultimately curtailing violence against Black women, hopefully that it would create a context where more Black men will be open about the fact that they have pursued therapy at some point in their life as an intervention for choices that they could have made. You know, I spent 6 years in therapy. It changed my life.
13: Yeah.
8: Right. And I, you know, I wasn't someone who necessarily leaned into violence in any kind of way, but I needed to figure out who I was and what I wanted in the world and how I could be a better partner, husband, and father to my two daughters. And therapy helped me to do that. Now, I'm saying this as a college professor who has access to great health care.
13: It's right? Nice.
8: Cats on the corner ain't necessarily got that.
13: That's true.
8: You know, which is why they're very often drawn to the therapy of their favorite rapper or the therapy of the 40 ounce or the therapy of the weed. I mean, and we make fun of it, right? You know, because these are young men, in some cases older men, trying to make sense of their lives without having access to the kind of tools and resources that could actually dramatically impact how they see themselves in the world.
6: You wrote a book called New Black Man just about 20 years ago.
8: Yes.
6: Who is that new Black man? Like, paint me a picture of him.
8: The new Black man was always something aspirational for me. Mm-hmm. I was never the new Black man. That was never the point. Mm-hmm. But I was gesturing towards some sort of aspirational notion of Black men who, first of all, were comfortable in their skins. You know, being raised as a Black boy, as a young Black man, becoming an adult, I always felt as though, you know, masculinity was like this little small box. Mm-hmm. And to be a real man, you had to figure out how to comport yourself to fit into that box. And if you either couldn't fit into that box or chose not to be in that box, you would be castigated for not being a real man, for not being a real Black man. Mm-hmm. A new Black man is a Black man who's comfortable in the skin that he is and in how he shows up as a man, regardless of what the larger society says. A new Black man is vulnerable. Mm-hmm. You know, someone who can admit to pain and fear, who can acknowledge the ways in which they are worried about who they are in the world and are concerned about the threats that are directed towards us, right? We have this mythology of the strong Black man. And, you know, this vulnerability is important because, you know, as we get older and they become real health challenges, you know, Black men tend to not to like to go to the doctor. Let me just man up. Let me take this Tylenol. let me take this Robitussin, you know, and go to sleep and I'll feel better. You know, that's our body telling us that we're vulnerable, right? And there are folks whose job is to help us deal with those vulnerabilities. That's also what a new Black man is, right? A new Black man is both a caretaker and a caregiver. The most important job I've had in my life is as the father of my now two adult daughters, and understanding that the role that I played in their lives couldn't simply be making sure that they had food to eat and the bills were paid and there was a car to drive them to school. But, you know, I had to share in the caregiving aspects of them. I had to show up emotionally for them. Mm-hmm. I had to listen to their stories, right? I had to listen to their concerns and not judge It, all these things that, you know, don't necessarily come in the toolkit of what it means to be a man.
14: Yeah.
8: I mean, it's one of the reasons why I'm so thankful was a girl dad, because I just see the world differently. Because at an early age, what they demanded of me, and this is not my four-year-old daughter telling me this, but just seeing how they moved through the world, it demanded that I pay attention to the kinds of threats that they were going to face in the world simply because they were women, and more importantly, simply because they were Black women. You know, a new Black man is comfortable enough in his sexuality that he doesn't feel like he needs to lash out to Black men who identify as queer or trans men and trans women, that they're comfortable enough in their sexuality that they don't see someone else's sexuality as a threat to theirs.
14: Yeah.
8: So it's all those kinds of things that I try to write through in thinking about, you know, what a new Black man is.
6: I know that we're still in the thick of the tragedy. But from what you've seen of situations like this before, what could healing look like?
8: Healing could look like us having not just public conversations about violence in our communities, but more intimate ones. For Black men, it's about creating spaces, often with other Black men, where we feel vulnerable enough to share with other Black men about what our concerns are, what our fears are, what the things that we are afraid that we might do, you know, to be in community with other Black men who had been there before, right? Or have known people who have been there before. And I think, you know, one of the things that's been lost in this moment, and, you know, I love social media, right? It has given us a capacity to communicate in ways that we hadn't had before. But a broadcast is not a replacement for sitting in a room with a dozen men talking about what it means to be Black men and to be concerned about where we are failing and where we hope to go. Mm-hmm. Even folks who were in Alcoholics Anonymous, and I always love Devil Way as a great example to talk about, for instance, patriarchy. Part of the journey is to accept that not only you are alcoholic, but you're alcoholic always in a mode of recovery. You're never not an alcoholic. Right. And once you accept that, you understand what the treatment becomes. You know, we're never not invested in patriarchy. We're in recovery from patriarchy. And there's a way in which we need to be able to own that. But, you know, you don't go to a podcast to figure out how to deal with alcohol addiction. You go to a room with a bunch of people who are suffering with alcohol addiction. And so we have to get back to the personal, the intimate conversations, to be close with each other, to share with each other. And we have to do it in a way in terms of Black community that crosses social barriers. So it just can't be a bunch of brothers with PhDs and MDs and JDs, right? It's got to be those brothers with dudes who were just on the corner 2 days ago, dudes who just got out of prison, dudes who might be going to prison. I mean, all of the whole spectrum in our communities of Black men, we need to create spaces where we can have intimate conversations about what it means to be us in this moment.
6: Mark Anthony Neal, thank you so much for talking to me.
8: Well, thanks for having me on. And you were serious when you said this was going to be a conversation.
6: And that's our show. Coming up on Life Kit, how to turn an acquaintance into a friend and make the friendship stick.
15: You know, pull out your calendar, pick a time, pick a thing to do together, and actually follow through.
6: This episode was produced by Christina Kala with help from Xavier Lopez. It was edited by Leah Danella. Our engineer was Jimmy Keeley. I'm B.A. Parker. 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
23: You know when you meet somebody and you're like, you could be a great friend? Y'all are just hitting it off. The conversation flows, they make you laugh, you want to know more about them. So you say, hey, we should get together sometime. See, that was your first mistake, because

0: is that if you're actively seeking new friends, consider what kind you're looking for. Kat was working with one woman who realized, you know, I'm not actually looking for a new best friend.
1: I need somebody who wants to get involved in like my new fitness hobby with me, right? And so that has a really different shape than if she was looking for somebody who would be a new best friend or chosen family. And so by realizing that what she needed was an activity buddy, it didn't have to be that deep. You know, they just had to have mutual enthusiasm for doing this activity together.
0: On this episode of Life Kit, tips on how to make new friends. Kat and I talk about what she calls friendship intuition, about how to make that first invite, about how much time to spend together in the early days, and about what to do when you realize, you know, I don't actually like this person that much after all. That's coming up. Kat, let's talk about how to spot a potential friend in the wild. So maybe this is in a community space or at a group dinner or at a bar. I wonder, how do you know that someone has friend potential?
1: Yeah, so this touches on like friendship intuition. And sometimes if folks haven't had to intentionally seek out new friendships as an adult, it can be unfamiliar to be like, well, how do I know who to choose or who to prioritize? So I would say notice for sure who you feel that warmth with, who you feel grounded and safe around, who you feel mutual curiosity with. Those things will vary from person to person, like where that vibe lies. And it's often like not necessarily the most exciting person in the room. Like they might have a lot of charisma, magnetic charm, but they might not be who you feel like grounded, comfort, warmth. Look for those kinds of feelings and see who you're drawn to. And also notice if they show curiosity about getting to know you more too.
0: Takeaway one, start to hone your friendship intuition. When you're out there in the world, check in with your body. Do you feel at ease with this person? Are you relaxed? Also, are you curious about them? Do you make each other laugh? Keep in mind though, the funniest or the most charismatic person in the room may not be a very good friend for you. Friendship is about more than charisma. Okay, so let's say you are out in the world and you meet someone, and this is the first time you're meeting them, but you do have that feeling like, you seem cool. How might you ask them to hang out if you do want to do that?
1: Mm-hmm. So I really suggest that if it's possible to get together again soon and build on the context of your current hangout moment, that's a really natural way to do that. So one example is if you are at trivia night at the pub, and you're having this great chat with this person that you just met there, ask if they want to be on the same trivia team next week. So that way you're building on the context of how you met, you know a little bit about where they are, you know, at this particular night, you know they go to this thing. So it's highly likely that they're going to be willing to hang out there again with you sometime soon. And I want to emphasize the soon in this. There's a really beautiful piece of research that comes out about how long it takes to convert an acquaintance into a friend or to and even into a best friend. It comes from the work of Dr. Jeffrey Hall at University of Kansas, and he quantified how many hours it takes to convert a stranger into a friend, more than 30 for a casual friend, and it really needs to be compressed, preferably in those first several weeks of meeting each other.
0: So we've talked about when you met someone out in the world, maybe it's the first time you met them, but there are also instances where someone's currently more of an acquaintance or they're a work friend, you know, like you're friendly with them, but you haven't hung out outside of work, or maybe you play on a sports team with them, but you haven't hung out outside of that. How might you see if there's a friendship to be had there?
1: Yeah, so to talk about like the work example, it's useful to start by developing your at-work friendship. So in that case, it could be going to some work events together and chatting afterwards, right? So if there's a cool workshop that the employee resource group is hosting, that's a social event you can attend with this work friend, right? Or if there's a team lunch or some other kind of after-work happy hour, like within the work context, you can simply hang out with them more and then get together to like chat or debrief or you know, how was that for you sort of thing? What did you think about that? And learn more about each other within that context and simply be work friends. And then if you feel like, this person's pretty cool, I'd actually like to be non-work friends with them, then you can tell them, hey, if you ever want to hang out outside of work, feel free to invite me. I would say yes, you know, and invite them to say, hey, would you like to hang out outside of work sometime? I would love to spend some more time with you.
0: Okay, takeaway two, you meet somebody cool, ask them

0: to hang out, and do it soon. Especially if this is someone you only met once, because the more time passes, the less likely you are to get together. Also, let's say they say yes, and you're hitting it off. Consider hanging out more often than you think you should. You don't have to pretend you're besties right away. Just invest enough time so you can gather some momentum, and you can both consider whether this friendship is a good fit. As for what to do together, if you meet them in a certain context, like let's say playing softball, suggest something adjacent, like, want to go to the batting cages next week? Kat says you should offer a specific invitation, not just say, hey, we should hang out sometime.
1: Oh yeah, because that we should hang out sometime. Sometime is a vague sense in the future. And this is part of why, you know, my book is called We Should Get Together, because everyone says that, but it's like, no, literally. We really need to get together. Don't just say that as a substitute for it was nice to meet you. Say it if you really mean it and then follow through on it. And the more specific you are, the more likely it is that you're actually going to get together. You know, pull out your calendar, pick a time, pick a thing to do together and actually follow through.
0: So when you ask someone to hang out, they might not be interested, or they might say something like, you know, I have young kids and I have no time.
1: True.
0: I love talking to you. I love hanging out with you. I love being your work friend. And I am not a reliable friend right now outside of work. And that's okay too.
1: And that is totally okay too. And I think we should be grateful when people are honest with us about their capacity. They might say, I really like you. You're great. I really don't have any time for new friends in my life. I am so sorry, you know? And we can be grateful that they were honest and clear with us so that we don't end up pouring a lot of energy in a direction that this person just has no capacity to meet. And sometimes that line is very clear like that, where it's like kind of a no, and try not to take that personal.
0: Takeaway three, if someone seems unenthused about your invite, or if they make no effort to follow up, or they flat out say no, let it go. It's just not a good fit. If they say something like, I would truly love to, but this is a busy season for me. My kids have all these extracurriculars, or I'm taking care of a sick parent. You can tell them that you are open to hanging out if and when they free up. And you can lower the bar to entry for them. Don't be pushy, but you can offer a lower effort hang and try to meet them in this moment. This also works with existing friends.
1: And so sometimes it just means being creative and being willing to not do a like Instagrammable thing together, but actually just getting in each other's real life. You know, I have a friend who has three small kids, and sometimes like the best place to meet her is like at school pickup. And I'm just like, let's meet in the parking lot.
0: Yeah.
1: Let's hang out while you're waiting for your kid to come out of school, you know? And that's okay. It can be something that fits into your regular life. And that's often where friendships take on the flavor of chosen family, is because we're fitting the friend into the context of our real life and not blocking it off for a box in the calendar away from the rest of our life.
0: I think that's really sweet.
1: I do too. I love it.
0: What are some other ways we can really go deeper with new friends, start to get to know them? Like, I think you had an Instagram post where you talked about things to say instead of how are you?
1: Mm-hmm. Yes. Yes. So that was born out of the frustration that I have with small talk. I am an introvert, and my social energy, I want to expend it on like as nutritious a conversation as possible. And a lot of folks that I know also that I meet through my work are like frustrated with small talk or frustrated with like surface level conversations. My beef with how are you is we use it as a greeting, and it's not always clear how interested the person really is and how you're really doing. So you have to ask it differently if you really want to hear how someone's really, really doing. Sometimes it is just like you want to check in with somebody on how they're doing, but it's more useful to ask a specific question. Like, how has your morning been, right? How are you feeling, you know, on this Monday or whatever? And then it's really clear that they really do want to hear, you know, how was your morning? And you can say like, I'm doing great, or I have cramps or whatever. And then other times it can be just something a little bit more interesting that helps you learn more about this person, or that feels a little bit playful. You know, you can do this in friendship. You can do this at work too. So starting a meeting with the question, you know, what's one way that you're similar to who you were as a 16-year-old? And like, what's one way you're different? And it can reveal some really fun storytelling or interesting, like meaningful identity pieces. And it's more interesting than just, hey, so like, yeah, it's like snowing again, or it's raining, or it's hot again.
0: Takeaway four, as you get to know your new friend, ask questions that allow them to open up to you. Not just how are you, but how was your morning? Or how did that thing go for you? You can also consider some of the magical questions that Priya Parker, the author of The Art of Gathering, told us about in another episode of Life Kit. These work well for groups, but they also work one-on-one. What was the first concert you went to and who took you? When was the last time you went all in on celebrating something or someone? What's the weirdest thing you've ever found in your pocket? Now, as you do spend time with this new friend of yours, you may discover that you're actually not that into them. What about if you have started hanging out and you're just like, oh, I don't actually like them that much, or they annoy me, or I seem to annoy them.
1: Yeah, so it's okay to be like, okay, we're not going to take this train all the way to the bestie station at the end of the track, you know? But instead, you can decide if it's really like, I actually want to stop seeing them, or if you simply want to move them into the outer ring of connection, because there really are rings. There's like your inner circle, there's the next ring of like friends you might invite to your birthday party, the next ring of like, I would be happy if I saw them randomly, but I'm not going to seek them out. And then it's like, it's okay if we're strangers, you know? And so you can decide like, okay, I'm not going to keep moving them into the inner ring, but it's okay if I see them randomly. It's okay if I bump into them at someone else's party, but we don't have to keep hanging out. And you don't have to like full on dump them. Like the majority of friendships, this is super interesting. So research found that Americans or adults in general tend to lose 1 to 2 friendships a year. And it doesn't usually come from a full on breakup. Usually friendships just fade away. And if you stop reaching out, unless they're super, super into you, they might stop reaching out. And so you can kind of drift away naturally and then still have it feel amicable when you see each other again, you know?
0: Okay, so let's say you do have a new friend, it's going well, you know, you've been out a few times. What are some ways that you can try to make the friendship stick?
1: So there's 4 seeds of connection. I describe this in my book. These 4 seeds of connection are the 4 elements that if they are present, it is more likely that this friendship is going to last. And it doesn't mean that all 4 of them have to be at 100%. You know, it will vary from person to person. But the more of them you have, the more likely it is that it'll work. So the first one is compatibility. So hopefully there's enough mutual interest there and chemistry that you want to keep going. And then from there, it's frequency, proximity, and commitment. And the more of that you have, the more likely it is that this friendship will stick and last. So frequency, right, is like how often are you seeing each other? Proximity is how much time can you spend face to face? How close can you be? And this might be long distance where you might increase your frequency because you're not going to be face to face. But if you have the chance to be face to face, get that time. It's a much more high fidelity connection than being at a distance. And over time, if you're both committed, you're both dedicated, keep fostering that commitment through trust, through vulnerability, through all of those things that help us feel closer. And so compatibility, frequency, proximity, and commitment. Pay attention to those 4 things. And the more of those you do, the better off you'll be.
0: Okay, Kat, thank you so much.
1: Thank you so much.
0: Okay, time for a recap. Consider what kinds of friends you're looking for. Do you want a new best friend? An activity buddy? Someone you can see once a week? Once a month? And then take away 1, hone your friendship intuition. When you're meeting people, ask yourself, do I feel at ease with this person? Am I curious about them? Do we make each other laugh? Does there seem to be mutual interest? Takeaway 2, when you meet someone with friend potential, ask them to hang out and do it soon. And consider seeing them more often than you think you should. You want to give yourselves a real chance to suss out the friendship and gather momentum. Also, be specific when you invite them out. Don't just say, hey, we should hang out sometime. Takeaway 3, if someone says no to your offer of friendship, that's okay. Let it go. And if someone does seem genuinely interested, but they say, listen, I'm in a really busy season right now with my kids or moving into this new house, but I do like you and I'd love to hang out, let them know you're down for a low effort hang too. Walk to the train together, run errands, wait in line at the pharmacy. This approach is probably best for people you already know and want to get closer to, not for the stranger you just met at the bar. Takeaway 4, as you get to know your new friend, go beyond how are you to ask questions that actually allow them to open up. And as you spend time with them, you may discover that you're not that into them or this friendship, and that is okay. There are so many potential friends out there in the world. All right, that's our show. This episode of Life Kit was produced by Mika Ellison and Margaret Serino. Megan Kane is our senior supervising editor, and Beth Donovan is our executive producer. Engineering support comes from Tiffany Vera Castro. I'm Mariel Segarra. Thanks for listening.

0: 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And from the estate of Joan B. Kroc, whose bequest serves as an enduring investment in the future of public radio and seeks to help NPR produce programming that meets the highest standards of public service in journalism and cultural expression.
1: 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He also went on to have a career in fashion in New York, which plays into his latest novel. 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

0: From the Center for Investigative Reporting and PRX, this is Reveal. I'm Nadia Hamdan, sitting in for Al Letson.
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0: Hundreds of activists sailed to Gaza in the hopes of delivering aid and protesting the war.
2: All of this preparation, all of this work, it's actually come together. And we're sailing east, finally. We're heading towards Gaza.
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6: Live from NPR News in Washington, I'm Dan Ronan. President Trump said beginning Monday the U.S. will attempt to, in his words, free cargo ships that have been unable to move through the Strait of Hormuz. On social media, he called the project Project Freedom and said it will be focused on getting civilian vessels not affiliated with the conflict out of the strait, which Iran is blocking. It's not clear if Iran will allow the U.S. to undertake that operation. Congress is out this week, but the fight over reining in President Trump's war on Iran continues. The conflict has now stretched beyond the 60-day mark and now legally requires approval from Congress to continue. NPR's Eric McDaniel reports.
7: Senator Jack Reed of Rhode Island, the top Democrat on the Senate Armed Services Committee, told ABC's This Week that the U.S. is in a, quote, much worse position since the war in Iran began. He doesn't believe President Trump has a plan to achieve his stated objectives.
8: The regime in Tehran is probably more hostile and fanatical than the one that we replaced.
7: Republican Senator Rick Scott of Florida told Fox News Sunday that, quote, the president is finally doing the right thing. He's going to hold them accountable. A Washington Post ABC News Ipsos poll released last week found that 61% of U.S. adults believe that the United States using military force against Iran was a mistake. Eric McDaniel, NPR News Washington.
6: There is little time left to register to vote in this year's primary elections in some states. As NPR's Hansi Lo Wang reports, the states are preparing primaries this month.
9: Monday is the last chance for eligible voters in Alabama and Pennsylvania to register in time to cast ballots in the state's May 19th primaries. Montana also has a Monday deadline for registering by mail. And New Mexico has a Tuesday deadline for mail or online registration. Though in both Montana and New Mexico, eligible voters still have time to register in person leading up to and on their primary day, June 2nd. And there's about a week left in Idaho to register by mail or online, and in South Carolina to sign up by mail, online, or in person.
6: Two drug companies have asked the Supreme Court to block a federal court's decision to restrict access to a drug used for medical abortions. NPR's Rob Stein has the story.
10: The drug companies Danco Laboratory and Gen BioPro asked the Supreme Court to immediately restore access to the drug mifepristone through the mail. The emergency request came after a federal appeals court on Friday blocked sending the drug through the mail after a telemedicine consultation with a doctor. The decision requires an in-person doctor visit to receive mifepristone, one of two drugs used in medical abortions. Most abortions are now done this way. In the request to reverse that decision, the drug companies say the appeals court decision had, quote, unleashed regulatory chaos, unquote. Rob Stein, NPR News.
6: It's NPR. Former New York City Mayor Rudy Giuliani is hospitalized, and a spokesman says the 81-year-old Giuliani is in critical but stable condition. It's not clear what sent Giuliani to the hospital, but Friday night he did a radio show and acknowledged his voice was hoarse. Giuliani was mayor of New York City from 1994 through 2001. He was mayor of the nation's most populous city on September 11th of 2001. Millions of Americans could now be considered Canadian under a new law, expanding citizenship based on ancestry. Ari Snyder of Maine Public Radio reports.
11: The change was sparked by a 2023 court ruling that Canada's one-generation limit on citizenship by descent was unconstitutional. Doug Cochran, a genealogist in Nova Scotia, says he's been swamped by research requests from people trying to prove Canadian ancestry. He prioritizes those coming from LGBTQ Americans.
12: Because people have a right to be who they are. And if they can't do it in their home country, well, come to Canada. We'll welcome you.
11: Canadian immigration authorities say in the six-week period after the law took effect in December, they received more than 12,000 proof of citizenship applications. For NPR News, I'm Ari Snyder in Portland, Maine.
6: The Federal Aviation Administration is investigating how a landing United Airlines flight at Newark's Liberty International Airport hit a light pole on the New Jersey Turnpike on final approach. No one was injured on the plane. A tractor trailer, though, was damaged by debris. The truck driver was treated and released. The plane sustained minor damage. This is NPR News from Washington.
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0: From the Center for Investigative Reporting and PRX, this is Reveal. I'm Nadia Hamdan, sitting in for Al Letson. In late September, somewhere on the Mediterranean Sea, my friend Luna Spoo sent me this voice note.
13: Well, it's crazy to know that I'm laying in a room where to my left and right and everywhere around me is the sea. I don't know if you can hear it in the background, but that's the sea.
0: The engine is off and the boat is just drifting. Luna is laying on her back, looking through a ceiling window.
13: And I'm seeing a bit of the sky with very visible, bright stars, two drones, and just a very clear Milky Way. It's such a gorgeous image. I think I need to sit with it. And then the sound of the sea. Gorgeous.
0: Less than 48 hours after sending me this message, Luna would be detained by the Israeli Navy, driven out to the Negev Desert, and locked up in one of the country's most brutal prisons. All because she wanted to deliver aid to Gaza.
14: Israeli forces have intercepted a number of boats that are part of a flotilla attempting to break the naval blockade of Gaza.
0: Luna was on one of the 42 boats that sailed to Gaza last year, as part of the Global Sumud Flotilla. It's described itself as a peaceful, nonviolent mission, attempting to create a humanitarian corridor by sea. Sumud means steadfastness in Arabic, a reference to what Palestinians have been forced to endure the last 2.5 years in Gaza.
15: The death toll is believed to have surpassed 67,000. Among that number is more than 18,000 children.
16: It is a famine, the Gaza famine.
17: A United Nations investigation team says Israel has committed genocide against Palestinians.
0: Today, we're rebroadcasting an episode we first aired last fall. We're revisiting it now because an even bigger flotilla recently set sail toward Gaza. But from the start, things didn't go as planned. Some people left the mission out of safety concerns raised by the Iran war. A member of the steering committee was accused of sexual misconduct, which organizers say is unfounded. And then, in an unprecedented move, the Israeli Navy began intercepting the flotilla off the coast of Greece, more than 600 nautical miles from Gaza. Israel has intercepted flotillas before, but never this far from its shore. When last year's flotilla was first announced, people didn't really take it seriously. Nearly 500 well-meaning activists, many of whom had never sailed a day in their life, crowded onto a bunch of boats thinking they could end one of the worst humanitarian crises on the planet with Instagram. It was easy to dismiss the flotilla, until it wasn't. So today, we join Luna and her crewmates for an exclusive look into that first voyage. I've known Luna for over a decade. We met back in my early 20s when we were both living in Beirut and then again in Berlin. We used to see each other almost every day. But then I moved back to the US and we got busy with our own respective lives on different continents. Nowadays, we go long stretches without speaking. But when she went on the flotilla, I was back to checking in with her daily, asking for updates. Boats taking part in the flotilla
18: originated from several ports, including Spain, Tunisia, and the port of Catania in Sicily, which is where Luna arrived on August 31st.
13: Good morning. It's 7:58.
18: She started sending me voice notes right away.
13: Hola. Okay, I had my first sip of coffee. So needed. I have no idea how I'm going to do it on the boat.
18: It very quickly started to feel like I was there with her.
13: There's a baby cat. You would love it.
18: Luna is Moroccan, but born and raised in Germany, a mother of two. She's soft-spoken, but formidable, with dark curly hair and a line tattoo down the middle of her chin, meant to reflect her ancestral connection to the indigenous people of North Africa, known as the Amazigh. And Luna has always considered herself an activist. For her, some things are just black and white, right or wrong. And for as long as I've known her, Palestinian solidarity has always been one of those hard lines. But it reached an inflection point during the war in Gaza.
13: I just have to say, these are humans. I mean, the level of rage that we've been feeling is extraordinary. And it's really hard to stay sane.
18: So when one of the organizers of the Global Sumud Flotilla invited her to join, she was interested. But she'd never done anything remotely like this before. She'd also never left her kids this long. Still, if there was a chance it could make even a modicum of difference, it would be worth it. So she said yes. One of the people Luna would sail with is Carcy Blanton, a singer-songwriter based in New Jersey.
19: When October 7th happened and it became clear very quickly that as a Jewish person, like my identity was being used in this propaganda push against Palestinian people, that was not okay with me.
18: Carcy was already a public figure with a large social media following, which made her a perfect candidate for the flotilla.
19: I got a DM from someone who was like recruiting influencers to go on the flotilla. And they were like, would you ever consider applying? And I was like, I already applied. You have my application. Call me anytime.
18: This aspect of the flotilla, that it was actively recruiting influencers and celebrities, has been a point of contention for some. The Israeli Foreign Ministry called it a, quote, selfie yacht. And critics have argued that many people on the boat were just doing it for attention, and it was nothing more than a publicity stunt.
19: And my take on that is like, yes, of course it's a publicity stunt. Like, so much of politics is propaganda, and Israel and the U.S. are making like trillions of dollars worth of propaganda all the time. So if you can get 100 influencers onto some sailboats to make your own propaganda for free, definitely do that.
2: I saw Carcy Blanton had a video out saying that she was joining the Global Sumud Flotilla.
18: Dane Hunter is from the British Virgin Islands and has been a fan of Carcy's music for years. So he messaged her.
2: I just commented on her video saying, hey, I'm a sailor, like wondering if they need any hands.
18: Carcy quickly connected him with one of the organizers for a phone interview.
2: And they asked if I could come out the next day, and I said, sure.
18: Dane arrived in Sicily on September 1st. To help prepare the boats.
2: In terms of what kind of boats we had, all of them. We had sailboats, we had motorboats, we had small boats, we had big boats, very Dr. Seuss kind of boats. The common denominator, I would say, was fixer-upper.
18: So Dane joined a group of volunteers who had to make sure they were all shipshape. Or as Luna put it,
13: Ship shift safe, and then we have to make everything shapeshift, ship safe. What is that word, shapeshift?
18: She ultimately got there. Plumbers, electricians, engineers, organizers say they all donated their time and expertise to outfit these rinky-dink boats, not just making sure they were safe, but also jury-rigging them with things like Starlink and cameras so they could live-stream their journey on social media.
2: Me and the mechanic would look at each other and we'd be like, I mean, it's a one-way trip. It really just needs to hold up for 3 weeks. And we'd be like, zip ties? Yeah, zip ties. Let's do that.
3: So many people, Nadia, just came to Catania just to help prepare the boats, which is enormous, enormous amount of work.
18: This is Yassine Benjaloun, who also arrived early to help prepare the boats. Yassine works for a tech company. He's Moroccan, but was born and raised in Montreal and currently lives in Paris.
3: You hear your parents talk about how the first intifada, the second intifada, people's homes getting stolen and people's not being able to come back. And so all these conversations growing up, you know, they are why I think I went on this flotilla.
18: Organizers say the boats would be loaded with as much aid as they could carry. Things like canned foods, medicine, and baby formula.
3: It's nothing in comparison to what they need.
18: And once they were all ready to go, they would all leave from Sicily together and sail towards Gaza.
3: Many of us have never sailed before, most of us, I would argue.
18: The Global Samud Flotilla says there were a total of 42 boats carrying 462 people from 45 different countries. This was undoubtedly the largest and most ambitious flotilla attempting to sail to Gaza, but it was not the first. Israel's naval blockade of Gaza began in 2009, a year and a half after Hamas took control of the territory. Israeli officials argued that it was necessary to prevent the group from getting weapons delivered by sea. But critics of the blockade have long argued that it violates international law because it's collectively punishing Palestinian civilians, severely restricting their movements, the importing of goods, even their ability to fish. Since Israel's blockade began, dozens of flotillas have tried to reach Gaza and create a humanitarian corridor. In those first few years, everything remained largely peaceful, and five flotillas actually made it to Gaza. But that changed in 2010, aboard the Mavi Marmara.
20: Tens of people, civilians, have been injured. There are still sounds of live fire despite the white flag being raised. On board the ship, which holds 600, all of whom are civilians.
18: 10 people were killed by Israeli forces. An investigation by the International Criminal Court said it believed what happened on the Mavi Marmara constituted a war crime. Israel agreed to pay $20 million in restitution to the families of the victims. And still, the flotillas have not stopped. Most of them have been intercepted by the Israeli Navy, and the people arrested and sent home. All of this was expressly laid out to everyone going on this flotilla. And on top of all of that, Israel's National Security Minister, Itamar Ben-Gvir, had publicly called everyone on the flotilla a terrorist, alleging that they were not actually humanitarians, but Hamas collaborators. And they will, quote, meet a firm and unyielding response from Israel. I asked Luna if this worried her at all.
13: If we would let them scare us, why would we then continue or even start this mission? I think it's important that we just continue and we'll see what happens.
18: The Barcelona fleet had already been sailing for a week when they stopped in a Tunisian port on September 7th. The plan was to take a break and then continue on to meet the rest of the fleet in Sicily. But around 11:30 p.m. the following night, a drone dropped an incendiary device on the family, the lead boat carrying all the main organizers of the flotilla. The fire was put out and no one was hurt. GSF organizer Yasmina Char quickly took to social media and accused Israel of the attack.
21: They have bombed a boat once again with civilians on it in Tunisian territory. This is an attack against Gaza because they don't want us there.
18: Then a second drone attack happened the following night. Again, there were no injuries or damage. Israel has neither confirmed nor denied the allegations that they were responsible for these attacks. But CBS News reported that two American intelligence officials, speaking under anonymity, told them that Israeli Prime Minister Benjamin Netanyahu had approved the strikes and that the drones had been launched from a nearby submarine. A few people reportedly left the mission after the attacks. But Luna said most everyone she spoke to saw this as nothing more than a scare tactic. For Karsi, this was not only a scare tactic, but a big miscalculation.
19: I remember my mom sent me a New York Times article about that. And I remember walking around the port in Sicily, like, did you guys see this? The New York Times covered it. We have the attention of the world in a way that is unusual. And so, again, we have to see this thing through.
18: Most people just continued as normal, loading boats and preparing to set sail. Luna's boat was called Paula One. It's a small sailboat that can fit 10 people. And Luna tells me she hasn't always liked everyone she's met on this mission, but she liked her crew. It wasn't long before they were all laughing and playing music together. The vibes were good. The boat was loaded, and they were ready to go. But they were told they had to wait for the fleets coming from Tunisia, who were still running behind.
2: Then they kind of kept telling us, oh, one more day, just one more day, guys. And it really got to the point where it was feeling like, you know, one of those friends calling you up saying, oh, I'm almost there, and, you know, they haven't even put their pants on yet.
18: Everyone in Sicily had originally been told they would set sail on September 4th, and the entire trip was supposed to take around 2 weeks total. Now it was pushing 2 weeks, and they hadn't even started sailing. Boats kept breaking down. There were weather concerns. Seasickness was a real issue. Not to mention the steering committee was also juggling the wants and needs of nearly 500 different people.
3: I would argue maybe 60% of the mission was to manage everyone's desires and fears and complications and baggage and, you know, the way they see life.
18: People were getting antsy. Some had kids back home, parents with dementia. A few even lost their jobs to be here. They were getting nervous that this whole thing was about to fall apart. Not to mention the airstrikes in Gaza were only intensifying. And some people couldn't hide their frustrations anymore.
4: Wow, who is calling you? On all of this.
18: This is Hamish Patterson, captain of the boat Oahu, in one of the many Zoom meetings they had about the delays.
5: Yes,
4: we're
5: can
4: calling
5: you just
4: absolute
5: say, okay, I'm
4: thinking. No, I'm not going to hang up and I'm not going to get shut down. Because I'm sick of getting shut down and I'm going to call it now for what it is. You're about to have a mutiny on your hands.
18: And there was a minor mutiny of sorts.
19: We're not waiting anymore. We're going. But then only three of us actually left. And then a fourth boat had to come get us physically and say, we're forming a captain's union. Come back.
18: After Paula One and the other boats returned, captains came together and created a list of demands to the steering committee. Any boats that weren't ready to sail right now would not go on the mission. And they would leave the following day at 10 a.m. No question.
2: And if they were not all met, every captain would walk.
18: So the steering committee agreed.
19: And so the miracle to me was that we did kind of reorganize it from within. And also nobody canceled it. Like, you got 500 leftists from everywhere in the world to get together, do a thing that was clearly not very functional. And instead of like whistleblowing on each other, everybody just like got our hands dirty and made it work. And to me, that's like the proudest. That's a really proud moment for the left.
18: And so the Global Samud Flotilla officially set sail.
2: Oh, man. So getting underway finally was magical. Everybody cheering, everybody screaming.
22: Get out of here.
23: Let's go.
2: Just this sense of, you know, we're doing it, you know, all of this preparation, all of this work, it's actually come together and we're sailing east finally. We're heading towards Gaza.
18: With sails unfurled, Paula One joins dozens of boats heading across the Mediterranean. There's a feeling of hope on the high seas.
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18: But it wouldn't last long.
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7: I'm Dr. Anthony Lizowitz, and this is Climate Connections. If you use social media, you've likely seen heated online arguments, outrageous posts, or conflicting news about climate change.
8: It's just very prevalent that people will share emotionally exciting information that they find that isn't truthful. And there are lots of bad actors out there who want to share bad information.
7: Jennifer McCarron of the Sierra Club says reading this can make people feel confusion or despair. So she leads a team of more than 1,300 volunteers who are fighting back, not by arguing with online trolls, but by uplifting truthful content. Each week, her team sends a few accurate social media posts to these volunteer climate truth tellers and asks them to flood the comments. The volunteers share why they care about the issue or how it affects their own community.
8: This may seem small, but actually helps influence platform algorithms to boost the visibility on those posts and help ensure that good information gets seen by more people.
7: And it's an approach anyone can use.
8: Weighing in with positive, truthful interaction is important not only because of the social media algorithms, but because other people will see your comment. And then if they agree with you, but they don't feel like speaking up, they'll know that they're not alone too.
7: Climate Connections is produced by the Yale Center for Environmental Communication. 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
26: From the Center for Investigative Reporting and PRX, this is Reveal. I'm Nadia Hamdan, sitting in for Al Letson. And today, we're bringing back an episode about the flotilla that sailed to Gaza this past fall.
9: The day we left, I was jumping on the boat, chanting, and I kept, you know, doing the very loud horn all the time.
26: After weeks of feeling stuck, everyone on Paola One comes alive on the water. It starts to feel a little like a Disney movie. Luna sends me videos of sunrises, dolphins.
10: Wow. Wow.
26: And of Carsey leading everyone in song at sunset.
12: Even if we don't survive, we keep that little flame alive.
19: It was so beautiful. It was like the most beautiful experience of my life and the hardest. It was the best of times and the worst of times.
26: Because it's not all sing-alongs and lovable sea creatures. For one, they all have to get a crash course in sailing. The plan is to take shifts manning the boat at night so everyone can get some sleep.
2: And so I was teaching all of my crew in the night and quizzing them constantly, like, okay, that boat, do we have to worry about it? No, you know, they're off our starboard and they're going starboard. Correct. That boat, do we have to worry about? Yes, yes, we do. Let's turn right now.
23: Okay, we're going to attack. Okay, we got to attack and we're going to get there.
25: I'm going to attack. Ready to attack.
27: Ready to attack.
2: Everybody on board Paola came out as a sailor.
23: Go, go, go, go, go. Yeah, nice. Looking good.
26: And while things are pretty mellow, the boats are being followed by a few drones.
13: I'm actually seeing one right now. It's above our window, above the mast.
26: They're far enough away that they don't feel threatening, but the crew wants to be prepared for anything. So at night, they practice drills on how they would respond in different emergency situations. Luna records one of these drills, in which she pretends to be the Israeli Defense Forces coming to arrest them.
28: IRF! Get your passports, your phone, everything! Hurry up!
26: The goal is to get passports ready, life vests on, and hands in the air as fast as possible.
28: Who's the captain? Who's the captain? Who's the captain? Are you the captain?
26: They all stay silent.
28: Are you the captain?
26: Because they were instructed not to identify the captain.
13: Sabrina, see how much fun that was.
26: And everyone learns just how loud a soft-spoken Luna can be.
13: I'm sorry.
27: It is our fault. We told her
13: 2.5 minutes.
26: By the fifth night on the water, the crew is feeling pretty confident.
2: It was a very calm evening.
18: There's a light breeze, virtually no waves.
2: And I think I even mentioned to Luna, yeah, I think I'm actually going to get some rest tonight.
18: It's Luna's shift. At this point, Dane trusts her at the helm, so he tells her to just wake him up if there are any issues. And then something strange happens with the two-way radio.
13: Can we turn up the volume?
0: Yeah. Something.
13: There was something here, right?
18: The ABBA song, Take a Chance on Me, starts blaring on the flotilla's radio frequency.
13: Okay. Should we wake people up just to stay alert?
1: I think so.
0: Serious?
13: What the?
19: It was cutting in and out, and they scrambled our own communications, and it'd be like, and then Take a Chance on Me would play. It was very horror movie-like.
13: This is creepy.
0: Yeah, this is creepy.
18: Most of the crew is getting nervous and starts scanning the skies for drones.
3: Like, a star became a drone. An airplane became a drone. The word drone was said out loud many times when it was not.
18: Yassine even tells Carsey, maybe we're overreacting.
3: And she's like, yeah, I don't really know, but okay. So I go to bed, we're sharing a bunk bed, and I hear a huge explosion.
18: Now, Luna and I had been texting since that ABBA song first came on the radio. I remember telling her I had a bad feeling, but she told me not to worry. This is just another scare tactic. And then, I kid you not, I get a text literally a second later that just reads, bomb, exclamation point. I text her, no answer. I call her, no answer. I remember just feeling paralyzed. Finally, after the longest few minutes of my life, she calls me. And I just stay on the phone and listen.
6: Five phones on starboard side. One phone is getting lower.
18: At this point, everyone is on deck scanning the skies. The first explosion, they had only heard. It had gone off somewhere in the back of the fleet. 10 to 15 minutes later, there's another explosion.
2: And that one we actually saw. We saw the bright flash of it. And then we really realized just how many drones were all around us. I mean, yeah, the sky was littered with stars and drones.
18: Then another explosion.
6: Explosion. In front, one.
18: And another.
6: Oh, there you go. Allah.
18: And another.
6: Explosion. Which boat is that? Salvaggia? You okay? Is everyone okay?
18: For Dane, the scariest moment is when a drone hovers right over their boat.
2: And we could hear this thing, we could see this thing. It was like a massive wasp. And right away, I remember Luna called out for everybody to get down, and we all just hunkered in place.
6: Cover, cover, cover!
2: We all got down and we all braced.
6: Oh my God. It's okay. Breathe.
18: I stay glued to my phone as reports of the attacks begin to reach the news and social media.
3: And at that moment, Nadia, I look at my phone, and so I grew up in the Muslim faith, the Islamic faith, and there's this very famous sentence, I'm sure you maybe heard or not, that Muslims say the moment they think they're going to die or the moment they die.
18: The phrase is, "Inna lillahi wa inna ilayhi raja'un."
3: We belong to God, and to God we shall return. And so I look at my phone, and I see my mother sends me in Arabic that text message. And that was pretty hard to live, because am I going to die? Like, is this the end?
18: Thankfully, his mother was wrong.
19: After four or five strikes, it became clear they were all at the front of the boats, they were all near the sails. And then we're like, okay, they're trying to, like, make us scared and or hurt our sails.
18: Soon, the sun starts to come up. 4 hours have gone by, and I'm still on the phone with Luna.
11: Does it seem to be calming down?
6: It's hard to say.
11: I know.
6: Well, I was pretty excited.
18: In the end, organizers say there were at least 13 explosions on or around the boats. We learn later that these were mainly a mix of flashbangs and incendiary devices that did end up damaging three of the boats. No injuries were reported. This all happened in international waters, just south of Crete. So the flotilla decides to stop in Greek waters to regroup, process. They quickly point their fingers at Israel, which neither confirms nor denies the allegations. And after hearing reports there could be more attacks, about a dozen people decide to leave. Those who stay still believe all of this was a scare tactic, a way to get them to abandon the mission. But they don't want to stop. And it turns out thousands of other people don't want them to stop either. Protests break out in places like Italy, Spain, Turkey, and Ireland. And that pressure actually seems to do something. Both Spain and Italy agree to send warships to accompany the flotilla as a precaution, and Turkey, a couple military drones.
1: This mission has become about more than delivering aid. It's testing the gap between the world's rhetoric and its willingness to act.
18: And so the flotilla sets sail once more. It's September 29th, a month since Luna left home. And this is the moment where we began, with Luna laying on her back, looking through a ceiling window as the boat just drifts.
13: And I'm seeing a bit of the sky with very visible, bright stars, two drones, and just a very clear Milky Way. It's such a gorgeous image. I think I need to sit with it.
18: This would be the last moment of calm for Paolo One. 2 days after leaving Greece, the flotilla is within 150 nautical miles of Gaza. The Spanish and Italian warships turn around, but people start noticing other military vessels in the distance, and they keep getting closer. On October 1st, this message comes across everyone's radio.
4: This is the Israeli Navy. You are approaching a blockaded zone. Attempting to reach the Gaza Strip via sea while breaching the naval blockade violates international law.
18: The Israeli Navy urges the flotilla to redirect their boats to the port of Ashdod in Israel, where the military would deliver the aid for them.
4: Any further attempt to sail toward Gaza endangers your safety and places you within an active war zone. You will bear full responsibility for your actions.
2: Luna and I responded to them on the radio each time they would send a message like that.
18: They would quote various international laws, including Article 59 of the Geneva Convention, which basically requires any occupying power to either supply the civilian population with basic necessities, such as food, water, medicine, and clothing, or allow safe passage for humanitarian groups, like the Red Cross, who can provide that assistance. So despite the warnings from Israel, the global Sumud flotilla continues towards Gaza.
13: Because the protocol said you go. Like, we don't stop, we just continue.
18: The flotilla is currently in international waters. And this is where things get really nuanced. According to the UN, everyone is allowed freedom of navigation on international waters and cannot be intercepted, save some exceptions, such as piracy and the slave trade. That's why the activists and some legal experts say interception of any kind is illegal. But Israel argues that under the laws of naval warfare, if someone tries to breach a military blockade, a navy is within its right to intercept them. And so they do.
5: Behind me is the military vessel. They are intercepting us right now. We do not know how they will intercept us.
18: Luna's crewmates send me videos. It's dark, but you can see some stuff. Bright lights shining onto the boat, zodiacs speeding by, nearby boats being hit with giant water cannons.
2: You know, there was a submarine out there with us. There was this big, like, mothership huge barge-looking thing. There were, like, three frigates versus, you know, 40 boats that we, like, patched together with duct tape.
18: The Navy boards boats one by one and takes over the controls. Everyone throws their phones and computers in the water so that the Israeli military can't access their data. So when I stop getting videos from Palawan, I know it must be happening.
8: Before they boarded, we were at gunpoint. Like, you could see the laser on our chest.
2: And their very first command was shut your eyes. And we heard them quietly, methodically going around, tearing off the Starlink, tearing off the camera, checking the inside of the boat.
18: The first question they ask is, who is the captain?
2: And nobody said anything. Oh, so you're all the captain? You think this is funny? And then just guns cocking. And we all just quickly, you know, wipe the smile off our faces.
18: It takes the Israeli Navy nearly 48 hours to take over all the boats. Everyone is brought to the port of Ashdod and made to sit on the ground of a parking lot, zip-tied, for hours. It's late at night when Israel's National Security Minister, Itamar Ben-Gvir, arrives at the port.
19: And so then we're like, oh, that's why they zip-tied us, so that Ben-Gvir can, like, post on his TikTok, like, look at all these terrorists. We're treating them like terrorists.
18: Ben-Gvir's video cuts off abruptly. I'm told this was because everyone started chanting, Free Palestine. At one point, Luna remembers people yelling behind her and tries to see what's happening.
13: And I see that they've placed a woman on the ground right in front of an Israeli flag. Someone pulled her hair so that she would have her head looking at the flag. And she must have been there for hours. And then I realized, that's Greta.
18: Greta Thunberg, the now famous climate activist, was on the flotilla and seemed to be singled out by the soldiers.
13: And they would take selfies, they would spit at her, they would kick her and fix the flag so that it would touch her constantly.
18: Everyone is then sent through an immigration processing center. They're asked to sign a document saying they illegally entered the country of Israel. Everyone on Paolo 1 refuses to sign it, arguing that they never wanted to come here and had been kidnapped. Dane remembers one Israeli soldier turns to him and says, "You're helping terrorists."
2: And I push back saying, "Hey man, my boat just had baby formula." And I kid you not, this guy, without blinking, looks at me and says, "Fine, future terrorists." And that's when I was like, "Oh man, that's f***ed up, dude. Like, how do you fix that?"
18: People on previous flotillas have been detained in the past, but this was the first time they were sent to Ketziot, a high security detention facility deep in the Negev desert.
19: That was the part that, like, for my soft Western brain, was a new understanding. Being detained is not like being in prison. It's not. You don't have anything. You have no control, you have no information, and you have no rights. They can do whatever they want to you.
18: And the firsthand accounts paint a disturbing picture. Some allege being beaten and kicked, threatened and humiliated, denied medication, food for long periods, and clean drinks.

0: that they were treating the activists like terrorists. In a statement, he said, quote, "Whoever supports terrorism is a terrorist. It is worthwhile for them to experience the conditions in Ketziot prison and think twice before they come close to Israel again." Yassin and everyone else I spoke to were quick to make one thing clear. This was nothing compared to what Palestinian detainees were experiencing.
1: I know for a fact that we got it like way easy. It was Disneyland for us. You know, we were on a field trip of a prison experience because, you know, we had the good passports. We had the cameras of the world looking at us.
0: Amnesty International and the Israeli human rights group B'Tselem have accused Israeli authorities of abuse and inhumane treatment of Palestinian prisoners, many of whom are being held under administrative detention, a policy that allows officials to hold people without charges or a formal trial indefinitely. According to data from B'Tselem, as of September 2025, nearly 3,500 administrative detainees were being held across the Israeli prison system.
1: And so what we did is to start shouting chants, free, free Palestine, free, free Palestine. And you know that they hear you. You know that they're there.
0: Yassin, Luna, and Dane joined dozens of people who took part in a hunger strike while they were detained.
2: Then one guard was trying to force me to take a sandwich. And I was telling him, you know, give it to a Palestinian. Like, I'm not eating any of your food. And yeah, I just threw the sandwich at him. I just couldn't help myself.
0: Everyone from Paola One tells me the entire experience only made them feel closer to the very people they spent years protesting for. Carsey remembers finding a broken pen hidden in one of the cells.
3: Like, without the plastic part, just the inside part of the pen. Like, this was almost certainly a Palestinian prisoner smuggled this pen in here, and they could have been in here for years.
0: They all remember seeing writing all over their cell walls, mostly in Arabic. People wrote their names, where they were from, phrases like, "God give us strength." There were also poems and song verses.
3: Like, some of them were songwriters, you know? Like, I'm not different from these people.
0: Using that same pen, they all added their own names to the cell walls. And next to them, they drew a sailboat. Coming up, the prisoners from the flotilla are released. And even though they didn't reach Gaza, they're surprised to learn their voyage still had an impact.
2: Carsey and I looked at each other. I remember we just said, we did something.
0: You're listening to Reveal.
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0: From the Center for Investigative Reporting and PRX, this is Reveal. I'm Nadia Hamdan, sitting in for Al Letson. It's October 6th, and a crowd has formed at the Athens airport to welcome back around 160 flotilla members who have just been released from Ketziot prison. Greta Thunberg is one of them.
11: And I could talk for a very, very long time about our mistreatment and abuses in our imprisonment, trust me, but that is not the story.
0: Most people's stuff was either tossed or confiscated, but Greta got her luggage back. Except now, the words "Whore Greta" were written on it with permanent marker. Next to that, a drawing of an Israeli flag and a penis. Luna was on the same flight as Greta after nearly a week in detainment.
12: I think a lot of us have underestimated the impact of like the violence that we've endured, but we're processing. It might take some time, but
13: have you called a therapist yet?
0: Luna's partner Nina is sitting next to her.

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6: Live from NPR News in Washington, I'm Dave Mattingly. U.S. Central Command says President Trump is directing the military to begin ensuring safe passage of commercial ships through the Strait of Hormuz. The effort is called Project Freedom and comes amid the ongoing ceasefire and U.S. naval blockade of the narrow waterway. CENTCOM says the operation will include 15,000 U.S. service members as well as guided missile destroyers. The announcement prompted Iran's Unified Military Command to warn the Navy not to enter the strait, which Iran says it controls. Democratic lawmakers in Congress continue to criticize the president's decision to go to war with Iran. Here's NPR's Eric McDaniel.
7: Senator Jack Reed of Rhode Island, the top Democrat on the Senate Armed Services Committee, told ABC's This Week that the U.S. is in a, quote, much worse position since the war in Iran began. He doesn't believe President Trump has a plan to achieve his stated objectives.
8: The regime in Tehran is probably more hostile and fanatical than the one that we replaced.
7: Republican Senator Rick Scott of Florida told Fox News Sunday that, quote, the president is finally doing the right thing. He's going to hold them accountable. A Washington Post ABC News Ipsos poll released last week found that 61% of U.S. adults believe that the United States using military force against Iran was a mistake. Eric McDaniel, NPR News, Washington.
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1: This is Morning Edition from Philadelphia. I'm Jennifer Lynn, WHYY News. Pennsylvanians are increasingly dissatisfied with the quality of health care in the Commonwealth, and that's according to a recent survey conducted by the Muhlenberg College Institute of Public Opinion and the Muhlenberg College Public Health Program. From our news partners at the Pennsylvania Capital Star, Ian Carball says pollsters have recorded the highest rate of negative responses since they began asking about the overall quality of healthcare back in 2019.
9: Half of the 500 Pennsylvanians surveyed said the quality of healthcare in the Commonwealth is good or great, but a record 45% called it fair or poor. To put it in perspective, in 2024, 70% of Pennsylvanians called the quality of healthcare here good or excellent, a 20-point shift in just 2 years. One in four people said they or someone in their household struggled to access care because of costs in the last year, and 21% said access and affordability are the greatest threats to public health.
1: Ian Carball, reporting for WHYY. It's 5:32. The epidemic of childhood obesity is growing. Doctors say GLP-1 medications can be one effective treatment, especially for kids who already have diabetes, sleep apnea, and other weight-related complications. But researchers at the Children's Hospital of Philadelphia find not all families can afford these medications, even with insurance. Primary care doctor Emily Gregory says that creates an equity issue.
10: You know, we've had some great solutions around some of the cost and coverage issues where we've really been able to work with our specialty pharmacy to help address some of those issues. But it's a moving target.
1: Doctors say eliminating barriers to care and figuring out how to make medication accessible in primary care settings could help bring down overall obesity rates. This is Morning Edition. It's 5:33. Thanks for following along this morning. Sunrise today, 5:57. What to expect outside? Sunshine, high of 76, and a breeze, 10 to 20 miles per hour. It was pretty windy yesterday. Tonight, clear, down to 60. Sunny tomorrow, and we zoom up to 86 degrees. Right now, it's 50 in Philly. It's 5:34. 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
11: This is Morning Edition from NPR News. I'm Michelle Martin.
12: And I'm Leila Faldin. Spirit Airlines has flown for the last time. The ultra-low-cost carrier ceased operations over the weekend after more than 33 years. So what does that mean for the U.S. airline industry, and what happens to Spirit's former customers? NPR transportation correspondent Joel Rose has been following the story and joins us now. Good morning, Joel.
13: Hey, good morning.
12: Okay, so first of all, what's going to happen to people who had tickets to fly on Spirit?
13: Spirit says the majority of those people who bought a ticket directly from them with a credit or debit card have already been refunded, and 1,500 crew members have been returned to their home bases as of Sunday evening. Of course, those refunds are not going to get you back home if you were stranded when Spirit ceased operations early Saturday morning. Some other airlines are offering special rescue fares, capping their fares for customers who were holding Spirit tickets. Those are only available for a limited time, and the details are going to vary by airline.
12: What's the longer-term impact on the industry likely to be?
13: It could be good for Spirit's competitors. We've already seen one carrier, JetBlue, announce more flights at Spirit's former hub in Fort Lauderdale, Florida. But there is concern that Spirit's demise will lead to higher fares. Spirit was only the ninth largest carrier in the U.S. by seats, though consumer advocates say that low-cost carriers help to keep prices down on any route they fly, because just their very presence in the market forces the bigger airlines to offer more competitive fares. I talked about this with William McGee. He's a senior fellow at the American Economic Liberties Project, which is a left-leaning nonprofit in Washington, D.C.
14: What a lot of people don't understand is you do not have to fly a small carrier in order to benefit from its presence, because they will bring down the big guys' fares.
13: So now that Spirit is not flying anymore, fares may go up on those routes that it flew, and not just for Spirit's customers, but for everyone.
12: So why did Spirit go out of business?
13: It could not overcome this toxic combination of higher fuel costs and deeper problems with its business model. Spirit was a pioneer of the ultra-low-cost business model, where airlines keep their fares way down by stripping away the amenities that travelers had previously taken for granted and then charging extra for them. But then the big legacy carriers created their own versions of those basic economy fares, and Spirit had a hard time competing. I talked about this with Shai Gilad. He's a former airline pilot, now professor of management at Georgetown University.
15: When you're a low-cost carrier, by definition, you're relying on having a cost advantage, and they just don't have that anymore.
13: Spirit tried to merge with a bigger airline, JetBlue, in 2023, but the Department of Justice opposed that merger, and it was blocked in court. Spirit also sought a last-minute bailout from the Trump administration, but no deal materialized.
12: And how much did higher fuel prices contribute to Spirit's demise?
13: The company's CEO says they mattered a lot. CEO Dave Davis talked to the Wall Street Journal after the company ceased operations. Davis said Spirit was trying to emerge from bankruptcy, and he says the company's plan could have worked, but the rising cost of jet fuel forced Spirit to burn through cash faster than expected, and it just ran out of money. The price of jet fuel in the U.S. has surged about 70% since the beginning of the war with Iran. This is a challenge across the industry. Airlines are trying to pass the costs along to their customers in the forms of higher fares and bag fees, but that may not be enough, especially for other low-cost carriers. In that interview with the Wall Street Journal, Spirit's CEO warned that other airlines could also be in jeopardy because of the high price of jet fuel.
12: NPR's Joel Rose. Thank you, Joel.
13: You're welcome.
11: Wildfire experts see the ingredients developing for a bad fire season. More than half of the U.S. faces drought, and the U.S. Forest Service has done less work to prevent fires. NPR's Lauren Sommer reports.
16: Last fall, Matthew Herto faced the hardest day of his career. For 25 years, he studied a forest in California, part of his research as a forest ecologist at the University of New Mexico. It's called the Teakettle Experimental Forest because it's protected by the Forest Service for research.
17: There are individual trees that I would go back and visit every year, you know, these big, gorgeous sugar pines and Jeffrey pines.
16: But Herto says the forest was pretty overgrown. It hadn't had a major fire since 1865.
17: So all that dead vegetation like pine needles and small branches and stuff, it just keeps accumulating, and then it's the source of energy for the next fire.
16: Historically, California forests saw a lot more fires, lower intensity fires that cleared out the underbrush. That changed when Native American tribes were forced from their land, because fire is a tool they use to manage the ecosystem. In the 1930s, the Forest Service also started putting out every fire it could. All that built-up vegetation can fuel extreme fires, ones that kill trees and spread to communities. So Herto and his colleagues started making a plan to clear it out.
17: We all knew that this is what the forest needed.
16: They planned a prescribed burn, a fire that's set on purpose during the cooler months. But Herto says planning with the Forest Service dragged on. And then, last August, lightning sparked the Garnet Fire. It raced through the Tea Kettle Forest in one day. Herto went back to see the damage afterwards.
17: I broke down and cried 5 times that day. You know, it was a pretty rough thing to see.
16: The Forest Service did not respond to questions about the prescribed burn. Herto says what happened to Tea Kettle isn't an isolated example. Around the country, far more controlled burning needs to happen.
17: The clock was ticking. We've got relatively limited time to do the work that needs to be done.
16: The Forest Service has long said prescribed burns are a priority. But in 2025, the first year of Trump's current term, the agency reduced vegetation on much less acreage than the year before, almost 1.5 million acres less. That's according to an analysis of agency data by NPR, as well as the nonprofit Grassroots Wildland Firefighters. The biggest decline was in prescribed burning. The Forest Service burned only about half as much acreage in 2025 compared to the two previous years. In a statement, the Forest Service says the drop was due to staff being occupied fighting fires and because conditions weren't right for doing burns in the Southeast. But as of last summer, the agency lost more than 5,000 employees, part of the Trump administration's efforts to reduce the size of government. That's concerned Senate Democrats like Ron Wyden of Oregon.
18: These infernos are not your grandfather's fires. They're bigger and they're hotter. And we need to address this critical preparedness gap.
16: He pressed Forest Service Chief Tom Schultz on that in a congressional hearing last year. Schultz responded that the agency had hired firefighters.
19: So in terms of firefighting capacity, we're there. So we've not made any changes to our resource availability this year.
16: But that doesn't necessarily fix the staffing gap. Bobby Scopa is vice president of Grassroots Wildland Firefighters, an advocacy group for federal firefighters. She says vegetation projects require other Forest Service staff to do contracts and permitting.
20: There's a lot of people who help the fire organization get the work done that aren't firefighters. So we knew that there was a lot of disruption in the system. We were hearing about it from our members.
16: When the Forest Service does less prescribed burning, Scopa says, it just sets the stage for even more extreme fires in the future. Lauren Sommer, NPR News.
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1: You're listening to Morning Edition. It's 5:42. Manayunk's Singers Home Festival was back for its fourth year over the weekend. It drew its strongest crowd yet, with nearly 3,000 people packing Venice Island. WHYY's Corey Sharber was there and has more.
21: Night one of the festival closed out with the Haas Family Campfire, a signature event of the weekend that essentially brings together a band for one show only. Organizer Dave Haas performed alongside songwriters Ted Leo, Will Hoag, and Jenny Owen Youngs.
22: And it's a testament to the people that they are, the musicians that they are, the daredevils that they are, that they would agree to do this in the first place. And I count myself lucky, once again, be surrounded by songwriters like me.
21: But once the campfire went out, tall amps and loud guitars cranked the volume up the rest of the weekend. The Menzingers and the Flatliners brought the energy during their headlining performances, which is exactly why Mary Kennedy made the trip from Northern Virginia.
23: I definitely think that people up here are more genuine and the shows are more lively. Crowds up here are always
2: really into it. I always love coming back up here.
21: Even as the event grows, Haas says he wants to keep the focus on the festival's familiar feel.
3: I want to thank you for being part of our tradition. 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
25: 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The models were walking on a plush carpet. No word on how those shoes will hold up in real life use. Chanel also hasn't set a price. Hopefully, it'll be just like the shoe itself, more than 50% off. It's Morning Edition.
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25: 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I'm Michelle Martin.
12: And I'm Leila Fadel. People who eat meat are thinking more about the environmental impacts of animal agriculture and the effects on animal welfare. Researchers at a Wisconsin university hope a new augmented reality tool will give people working with livestock a better understanding of the cows they work with. Harvest Public Media's Hope Kerwin took a look at the new tech.
26: Farmers and staff at meat processing plants want to keep cattle's stress levels low. That leads to better meat quality and milk production, and it's seen as the ethical way to care for livestock. But reducing stress requires understanding how cows see the world around them. That's according to Ashlyn Kirk from the Humane Handling Institute at the University of Wisconsin, River Falls.
27: When you are designing facilities for animals, you're trying to imagine how they would experience it, but it really... you don't know unless you see it like they would.
26: It's why the Institute is now using an augmented reality tool to let producers see their facility

0: I've got cattle vision.
1: It's almost like seeing through a tube, like only what's right in front of me is what's in focus.
0: That's because a cow's eyes are on the sides of their head. Much of their extended field of vision is blurry because it's seen through one eye. They also see in shades of blue and yellow, what's called dichromatic vision. A red jacket or safety vest looks brown while wearing the goggles. Next, Kirk opens the door to the outside loading dock.
1: Wow, I cannot see anything at all. It is so bright.
2: So it takes a little bit longer for cattle's eyes to adjust?
0: It takes at least 15 seconds for the goggles to transition to the sunny day outside. All I can see is Kirk against a white sky. There's another lag moving back into the darker building. Agricultural engineer Benito Weise with Computer Output Management, a German software company, came up with the idea for the augmented reality program after years of trying to use pictures to show people how they were miscommunicating with their animals.
3: Often we make mistakes and we don't understand, why does he stop here? Why doesn't he go on?
0: In addition to cows, the German company has created augmented reality for other animals as well. Customers across Europe and the company in charge of meat production for McDonald's buy or rent the systems. Ron Gill, livestock extension specialist at Texas A&M University, says consumers are thinking more about the treatment of the animals they're eating.
4: So if we can manage the welfare of the cattle better through using these kind of technologies, I think it's a win for everybody.
0: He says it requires building empathy for livestock and creating systems that make sense for their natural instincts. In Wisconsin, Kirk says the processing plant staff and farmers who have tried out the augmented reality tool leave with new ideas about how to do that.
5: There's a lot of, like, oh, I've been doing this for a long time, but I never realized why it was like this. Like, why cattle stop at a certain part?
0: It might mean installing brighter lights to ease their transition from trailer to barn, or simply changing the color of safety vests to make cattle feel more comfortable around the people handling them. For NPR News, I'm Hope Kerwin in River Falls, Wisconsin.
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7: Coming up on Morning Edition, President Trump has notified Congress that the hostilities in Iran are, quote, terminated, end quote. 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
6: It's Morning Edition from NPR News. I'm Leila Fadel.
16: And I'm Michelle Martin. Good morning. The VA is America's largest health network. It serves millions of veterans. The Trump administration has cut about 30,000 VA jobs. The VA says after those cuts, timely care for veterans has actually improved. NPR's Quill Lawrence reports on some new data.
17: Cutting thousands of doctors and nurses and other positions that VA has struggled to fill for years, it seems like that would make wait times for care longer.
18: I think we all understand this intuitively.
17: Kayla Williams is an Iraq vet, a VA patient, and to be transparent, a former VA undersecretary.

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1: This is Morning Edition. Good morning. Three states that use the Colorado River, California, Arizona, and Nevada, have a new proposal for sharing its water while policymakers work on a long-term plan. We'll learn more about this coming up on Morning Edition in just a little bit. The Museum of the American Revolution supports WHYY. This Mother's Day weekend, May 9th and 10th, the museum invites guests to celebrate inspiring, trailblazing women who played vital roles during the Revolutionary War and throughout American history. 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
2: Live from NPR News in Washington, I'm Dave Mattingly. President Trump is directing the U.S. military to ensure commercial ships have safe passage through the Strait of Hormuz. U.S. Central Command says 15,000 service members, including guided missile destroyers, will be supporting Project Freedom as the Navy continues its blockade of the narrow waterway. Iran is warning the U.S. Navy not to enter the strait. The uncertainty of oil supplies in the Middle East continues to push up gasoline prices in the U.S. AAA says regular is now averaging nearly $4.46 a gallon. An investigation is underway after a United Airlines jet struck a light pole and a tractor trailer on the New Jersey Turnpike yesterday while landing in Newark. As Bruce Kahnweiser reports, nobody was seriously injured.
3: United Flight 169 took off from Venice, Italy, and had an uneventful flight until a few seconds before touching down in New Jersey. The plane struck a streetlight and also hit the cab of a tractor trailer, injuring the driver. None of the 230 passengers and crew members aboard the 767 Boeing jet was hurt. United said the crew has been suspended pending investigations. The Federal Aviation Administration and the National Transportation Safety Board are investigating the incident. A preliminary report is expected within a month. For NPR News, I'm Bruce Kahnweiser.
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1: This is Morning Edition. Good morning. It's 6:31. I'm Jennifer Lynn, WHYY News from Philadelphia. Electric vehicle owners in Philadelphia who struggle to find places to charge up could see a host of new options over the next few years. The city has selected two companies that will install more than 900 public charging ports on curbs and parking lots starting next year. Mayor Rindy with WHYY's BillyPenn.com has details.
4: Most EV owners charge their cars at home, but that's not an option for city dwellers who don't have garages or driveways. Christopher Puchalski is with the Office of Transportation and Infrastructure Systems, or OTIS.
5: We've just heard story after story of people who either own an EV and they don't have access, or they have to get up at 6 a.m. to go to that like one charger in their neighborhood, and they don't have a garage, so there's no way they can really install one. And so we see this as a critical need.
4: He said the city wants to make it easier for residents to switch to electric vehicles to help reduce Philadelphia's significant air pollution. Once city council approves the contracts, OTIS will take residents' suggestions for where to site the chargers. Early next year, the two companies, Positive Energy and It's Electric, are expected to start a multi-year installation process. They'll cover almost all of the costs and eventually start sharing a portion of their revenues with the city. For BillyPenn.com, I'm Mayor Rindy, WHYY News.
1: There are plenty of resources in Philly to assist with home repairs, including help for seniors, people with economic challenges, and the disabled. Andrew Thane heads the Habitat for Humanity Home Repair Program, which helps low-income homeowners. He notes the age of many of the city's properties makes keeping them in good repair difficult.
6: We have a very high home ownership rate in the city, kind of coupled with that poverty, and so we see a lot of homes where homeowners are not able to keep up with the needed maintenance on the home.
1: The program is just one example of the many organizations offering help throughout the city, and you can read our full guide on Philly home repairs, including how to apply for the Habitat for Humanity program at BillyPenn.com. Good morning, 6:34 just about anyway. We'll get to Marketplace, your business news, in about 20 minutes. And the sun is up. Sunrise was 5:57. It's going to be a bright day with a high of 76 in Philly.
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7: It's Morning Edition from NPR News. I'm Michelle Martin.
8: And I'm Leila Faldin. Republicans face a challenging political environment in this year's midterms. A difficult economy, a war in Iran, and a president suffering from low approval ratings.
7: Republicans are clinging to a razor-thin majority in the House, and Democrats still have good odds to take control of the lower chamber. But what about the Senate? Do Democrats actually have a chance at flipping it, too?
8: NPR senior political editor and correspondent Domenico Montanaro has a new analysis out on these races, and he joins me now. Good morning, Domenico.
9: Hey, Leo.
8: Okay, so what about it? Can Democrats take control of the Senate?
9: At the outset of this cycle, I would have said that's highly unlikely a year ago. You know, Republicans have a 3-seat majority, which may not sound like a lot, but considering where the competitive seats that are up are, it's a lot of traditionally Republican turf. But with the national environment continuing to sour for President Trump and with some Democratic recruiting wins, it's become at least a possibility.
8: Okay, so what are some of the states you are watching?
9: Well, for Democrats to pull it off, they actually need a net gain of 4 seats because with Trump in the White House, Vice President J.D. Vance would come in to break ties. Democrats see what they call a core 4 states that can get them there. That includes North Carolina, Maine, Ohio, and Alaska. All of those, except for Maine, are states Trump won in 2024. Democrats are already favored in North Carolina because they got a pretty good recruit there in former Governor Roy Cooper. He's off to a good fundraising start. He's leading in the polls. He's up against Trump's former Republican National Committee Chairman, Michael Whatley.
8: Okay, that's North Carolina. What about Maine, Ohio, and Alaska?
9: Well, Maine has a nearly 30-year incumbent in office, Republican Susan Collins. So this isn't the easiest path for Democrats. The current governor, Janet Mills, was a big recruiting win for Democratic leader Chuck Schumer. She was his preferred candidate, but she dropped out of the race last week because she was way behind in the polls and fundraising to Graham Platner, who's a progressive upstart. He's an oyster farmer and progressive favorite who's never won an elective office. Democrats do have 2 more strong recruits in Ohio and Alaska. Former Senator Sherrod Brown is back in Ohio. He's running against Republican incumbent John Husted. In Alaska, former Congresswoman Mary Peltola is making it a very local race. Her slogan is Fish, Family, Freedom, but she's running against an incumbent Republican in Dan Sullivan in a state Trump won by 13 points. So pardon the pun here, but it might not be so easy for Democrats to reel this one into the boat.
8: So how do Republicans see things?
9: Well, they acknowledge the difficult environment. They point to the history that parties out of power usually pick up a seat or 2 or 3. They're hoping for an improved economic landscape, certainly for states like Ohio and even Iowa, which have been hit hard by tariffs. Ohio's race, by the way, will be set tomorrow after the primary there. But Republicans maintain that at the end of the day, they will retain control, even if it's narrowly. And they point out that they're on offense in some places, too.
8: Like where?
9: But the top of their list is Michigan. They like their candidate there in Mike Rogers, former congressman, cuts a moderate profile. He came up just short in 2024 against then-Congresswoman Alyssa Slotkin. Now he's competing for an open seat with Democrat Gary Peters out of the race. He's retiring. A win there would throw a serious monkey wrench into Democrats' takeover plans. But, you know, they think that places like Georgia and New Hampshire could also be very close in the end for Republicans. So still a lot to be decided here.
8: Domenico, we've also been hearing that left-leaning voters are not exactly thrilled with the Democratic Party. How is that showing up in the campaigns?
9: Well, polls have shown significant unease with the Democratic Party from the kinds of voters who should be voting for them, especially younger, more progressive voters. This divide, though, is mostly simmering below the surface right now this year because the left is pretty unified in their opposition to Trump and his policies. But this is going to become a major theme to watch in 2028.
8: That's NPR senior political editor and correspondent Domenico Montanaro. Thank you, Domenico.
9: You're welcome.
7: Now to New Mexico, where a federal judge will consider whether Meta will have to change how it operates in the state. The state's attorney general sued the company behind Facebook, Instagram, and WhatsApp in 2023. The suit accused Meta of designing addictive social media products that also fail to protect children from sexual exploitation. For more about this case and its implications, we've called reporter Danielle Prokop. She's with Source New Mexico. That's an affiliate of the nonprofit State's Newsroom. Danielle, good morning. Thanks for joining us.
10: Thanks for having me.
7: So we covered the first phase of this case in March, where a jury ordered Meta to pay the state $375 million for failing to protect young users from child predators. What is this part about?
10: Absolutely. This is a bench trial where a judge rather than a jury is going to determine our outcome. And that's used when the case has a complex or technical issue, such as the case with New Mexico versus Meta. They're all returning to Santa Fe Courthouse later today for this 3-week public nuisance trial, where New Mexico is going to argue over the changes that the AG wants to order to make Meta change how Facebook, Instagram, and WhatsApp operate in New Mexico.
7: Can you give us a sense of what the arguments that you expect on each side?
10: Absolutely. So that's going to include the New Mexico Department of Justice's changes, which is going to ask for age verification for New Mexico users, prohibiting this end-to-end encryption for people under 18 in messages, capping the use of the apps to 90 hours per month for younger users, and limiting engagement boosting features like infinite scroll and autoplay, in addition to requiring Meta to detect 99% of all new child sexual abuse material. Now, Meta has argued that they've worked to make the platform safer, that New Mexico has no authority to implement these requested changes, and it could violate free speech on the platforms.
7: So what is at stake for Meta and also for New Mexico, for that matter?
10: Yeah, well, last week, Meta told us that if the judge sides with the New Mexico Department of Justice, they think that it's technically impractical, impossible for any company to meet, and said that they may pull out fully from New Mexico. On the other hand, the New Mexico Department of Justice has said this could change how fundamentally Meta operates for children, and that said that other states could be watching this case to see if their own concerns to Meta if their own concerns with the platform are changed in courts.
7: Oh, interesting. I was going to ask about that, if there are implications for other states who also have these kinds of complaints against Meta. Before we let you go, Danielle, Meta, as you just noted, has threatened to stop operating in New Mexico if it loses. Like, what would that look like?
10: They've said they can pull the plug entirely, right? That there would no longer be a Facebook, an Instagram, and a WhatsApp in New Mexico. You know, the attorney general has called that a PR stunt last week and has said that instead that the company can be working to make these apps safer for children instead of pulling out entirely.
7: And before that, you go, is the public weighing in at all? Are they being heard in any way? And if so, how?
10: You know, they haven't, you know, we haven't seen much, but what we'll know is we'll find out from a judge, right? What is going to happen here?
7: Okay, that's Danielle Prokop with Source New Mexico. That's an affiliate of the nonprofit State's Newsroom. Danielle, thank you.
10: Thank you.
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1: This is Morning Edition at 6:42. Pennsylvania has sealed low-level offenses from the criminal records of tens of millions of individuals through its Clean Slate Act. WHYY Sarah Mueller reports Delaware has cleared far fewer through a similar state law.
11: Georgetown pastor Tony Neal says having a criminal record prevented him from attending his son's Air Force graduation in 2014.
12: That was hurtful, you know. One of the greatest moments of my life, because my past, and seemed like my kids had to pay for it. And I just felt it wasn't right.
11: A criminal record can be a barrier to employment, housing, and education. So like Pennsylvania, Delaware passed its own Clean Slate Act. It was implemented in 2024 to give people a second chance by automatically expunging low-level offenses. Pennsylvania and Delaware designed their Clean Slate laws to process records automatically, but Delaware never did. So while Pennsylvania seals millions of cases a year, Delaware clears a small fraction of that. John Reynolds of the ACLU of Delaware says that's because state police are insisting on checking every record manually.
13: The state is erecting unnecessary barriers to individuals being able to fully participate in their lives and access resources, often denied to people solely due to the existence of a record.
11: Delaware State Police say they have to manually review the records of eligible individuals to prevent errors. But advocates, and even Delaware Governor Matt Meyer, call the current situation reprehensible. From the Delaware Desk, I'm Sarah Mueller, WHYY News.
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14: Today on Studio 2, the recent Supreme Court decision on voting rights has unleashed a redistricting war. What does this mean for the midterms and for democracy? That's today at noon on WHYY.
8: Good morning. I'm Leila Faldin. If you had a question in the mid-90s, a British butler would try to answer it for you online. Ask Jeeves was one of the search engines of the early web, and after nearly 30 years, it has officially shut down. You could ask full questions the way you would to a real person. This was decades before millions of people turned to chatbots with questions like that. As P.G. Woodhouse might say, much obliged, Jeeves. It's Morning Edition.
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7: This is Morning Edition from NPR News. I'm Michelle Martin.
8: And I'm Leila Faldil. There's a new proposal to share water from the Colorado River. The river supplies nearly 40 million people from Wyoming to San Diego, and its reservoirs are approaching dangerously low levels. Three states are unveiling this plan after more than two decades of mega drought and more than a year of deadlocked negotiations about the river's future. Alex Hagar covers water for member station KJZZ in Phoenix and joins us now. Alex, good morning.
15: Good morning.
8: So how exactly do these states plan to turn around this crisis, and why are they doing it now?
15: Well, Arizona, California, and Nevada, they are offering to cut back on the amount of water they take from the river. Mm-hmm. Water levels at the country's two biggest reservoirs, that's Lake Mead and Lake Powell, they have been close to record lows. Lake Powell is less than a quarter full right now and on track to drop even further after a historically dry winter. Seven states have been in talks about a long-term fix for that problem, but they just couldn't agree through months and months of negotiating. And now we're seeing a new proposal from just three of them. I talked about it with J.B. Hamby. He's the top water negotiator for California and helped craft this agreement.
16: This is especially needed right now with how bad this winter has been and the uncertainty of where the system is going to be moving forward.
15: The current rules for managing the river expire later this year, and states are under pressure to agree on some kind of replacement before then to prevent a big

0: can sometimes lean harder on water sources that are not the Colorado River, like groundwater or a different nearby river. Changes like that are easier to tolerate right now because this plan is only designed to last a couple years. Its designers are calling the proposal a bridge. The states that use the Colorado River need to make big, long-lasting reductions to the amount they use going forward.
1: What comes next for the Colorado River and this agreement, then?
0: So this plan is not official yet. The federal government would have to sign off before it goes into action. And the other states that use the river, Colorado, Utah, Wyoming, and New Mexico, they take issue with some of the details. Chuck Cullum is with the Upper Colorado River Commission. That's a group that brings together negotiators from those four states.
2: The analysis thus far suggests that the lower basin proposal for the operation of Lake Powell is insufficient and continues a crisis cycle both for Lake Powell and for Lake Mead.
0: However, this plan might be able to keep the river flowing normally enough for long enough to keep the states from launching big lawsuits while negotiations continue.
1: Now these states have been working on a long-term plan for a long time now. What are they trying to change?
0: Climate change and drought means there's less snow in the mountains where the river starts, and there's way less water for everyone downstream. But demand has not gone down to match that. The simple fact is that people and industries in those states will need to use less. And the states need to make big sacrifices and decide who exactly will feel the pain of long-term cuts. After a deadlock in the negotiations about how to do that, there is one thing that might bring states a little closer. There are talks about bringing in a mediator who could help state leaders come up with a long-term plan.
1: That's Alex Hager with member station KJZZ in Phoenix. Alex, thank you.
0: Thanks
1: so much. This is Morning Edition from NPR News. I'm Leila Faldig.
3: And I'm Michelle Martin.
4: I'm Jennifer Lynn at 6:49. Good morning, and thank you for listening nice and early to your public radio station here in Philadelphia, 90.9 FM. I hope you had a great weekend. And we start off this week with a really nice day. It's already nice and sunny in Philadelphia. It will stay that way during the day. Sunshine, a high of 76, and we're working on it. We're still in the 50s. Coming up, Marketplace, your business news.
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4: 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And coming up right now, the Marketplace Morning Report, 6:51. 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
6: From Marketplace, I'm Sabri Benishore in New York. GameStop, the gaming company, is trying to buy eBay, the not gaming company, and e-commerce site. GameStop is the smaller of the two, but it says it is down to spend about $56 billion on the acquisition. Marketplace's Nova Sappho has more.
8: GameStop's chairman and CEO Ryan Cohen sent a letter yesterday to eBay's board of directors offering the cash and stock buyout. He plans to take over as CEO of the combined company. Cohen says GameStop has already accumulated about a 5% stake in eBay.

0: This is Morning Edition. It's going on 7:29. Good morning, I'm Jennifer Lynn. In order to reduce the stress on animals for better qualities of milk and meat, some farmers and producers are using an augmented reality tool to help them see what cows actually see. We'll see about that coming up at 7:45 right here.
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2: Live from NPR News in Washington, I'm Dave Mattingly. Iran is warning the U.S. Navy not to enter the Strait of Hormuz. The warning follows President Trump's decision to launch Project Freedom. The president is directing the U.S. military to help guide stranded commercial ships through the narrow waterway, which remains under a U.S. naval blockade. Central Command says 15,000 service members will support the mission, to include guided missile destroyers. The uncertainty of oil supplies in the Middle East continues to push up gasoline prices in the U.S. As NPR's Chandelise Duster reports, AAA says regular is now averaging almost $4.46 a gallon nationwide.
3: That's nearly $1.50 higher than the national average before the war in Iran started. Kevin Book, co-founder of Clearview Energy Partners, told NPR that depending on how long the Strait of Hormuz stays closed, gas prices could rise higher.
4: When inventories are low and you can't get oil out of the ground or out of the strait, you should expect prices to keep rising at least until demand capitulates and starts to contract.
3: President Trump has promised that when the war in Iran ends, that gas prices will, quote, drop like a rock. But experts warn gas prices will remain elevated even after the war ends. Chandelise Duster, NPR News.
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0: You're listening to Morning Edition from Philadelphia at 7:31. I'm Jennifer Lynn, WHYY News. Pennsylvanians are increasingly dissatisfied with the quality of health care in the Commonwealth. That's according to a recent survey conducted by the Muhlenberg College Institute of Public Opinion and the Muhlenberg College Public Health Program. From our news partners at the Pennsylvania Capital Star, Ian Carball says pollsters have recorded the highest rate of negative responses since they began asking about the overall quality of health care back in 2019.
5: Half of the 500 Pennsylvanians surveyed said the quality of health care in the Commonwealth is good or great, but a record 45% called it fair or poor. To put it in perspective, in 2024, 70% of Pennsylvanians called the quality of health care here good or excellent, a 20-point shift in just 2 years. 1 in 4 people said they or someone in their household struggled to access care because of costs in the last year, and 21% said access and affordability are the greatest threats to public health.
0: Ian Carball reporting for WHYY at 7:32. The epidemic of childhood obesity is growing. Doctors say GLP-1 medications can be one effective treatment, especially for kids who already have things like diabetes, sleep apnea, or other weight-related complications. But researchers at the Children's Hospital of Philadelphia find not all families can afford these medications, even with insurance. Primary care doctor Emily Gregory says that creates an equity issue.
6: You know, we've had some great solutions around some of the cost and coverage issues, where we've really been able to work with our specialty pharmacy to help address some of those issues. But it's a moving target.
0: Doctors say eliminating barriers to care and figuring out how to make medication accessible in primary care settings could help bring down overall obesity rates. 7:33, what's your day looking like? I hope it's shaping up to be a good one, and the weather will cooperate today with sunshine in 76 degrees, clear tonight down to 60. Sun returns tomorrow up to 86, tomorrow evening the low 65, And then cloudy with periods of rain, possible midweek Wednesday with a high of 70. Right now, it's already up to 54 degrees. 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
8: This is Morning Edition from NPR News. I'm Michelle Martin.
9: And I'm Leila Faldin. Spirit Airlines has flown for the last time. The ultra-low-cost carrier ceased operations over the weekend after more than 33 years. So what does that mean for the U.S. airline industry, and what happens to Spirit's former customers? NPR transportation correspondent Joel Rose has been following the story and joins us now. Good morning, Joel.
10: Hey, good morning.
9: Okay, so first of all, what's going to happen to people who had tickets to fly on Spirit?
10: Spirit says the majority of those people who bought a ticket directly from them with a credit or debit card have already been refunded, and 1,500 crew members have been returned to their home bases as of Sunday evening. Of course, those refunds are not going to get you back home if you were stranded when Spirit ceased operations early Saturday morning. Some other airlines are offering special rescue fares, capping their fares for customers who were holding Spirit tickets. Those are only available for a limited time, and the details are going to vary by airline.
9: What's the longer-term impact on the industry likely to be?
10: It could be good for Spirit's competitors. We've already seen one carrier, JetBlue, announce more flights at Spirit's former hub in Fort Lauderdale, Florida. But there is concern that Spirit's demise will lead to higher fares. Spirit was only the ninth largest carrier in the U.S. by seats, though consumer advocates say that low-cost carriers help to keep prices down on any route they fly, because just their very presence in the market forces the bigger airlines to offer more competitive fares. I talked about this with William McGee. He's a senior fellow at the American Economic Liberties Project, which is a left-leaning nonprofit in Washington, D.C.
11: What a lot of people don't understand is you do not have to fly a small carrier in order to benefit from its presence, because they will bring down the big guys' fares.
10: So now that Spirit is not flying anymore, fares may go up on those routes that it flew, and not just for Spirit's customers, but for everyone.
9: So why did Spirit go out of business?
10: It could not overcome this toxic combination of higher fuel costs and deeper problems with its business model. Spirit was a pioneer of the ultra-low-cost business model, where airlines keep their fares way down by stripping away the amenities that travelers had previously taken for granted and then charging extra for them. But then the big legacy carriers created their own versions of those basic economy fares, and Spirit had a hard time competing. I talked about this with Shai Gilad. He's a former airline pilot, now professor of management at Georgetown University.
12: When you're a low-cost carrier, by definition, you're relying on having a cost advantage, and they just don't have that anymore.
10: Spirit tried to merge with a bigger airline, JetBlue, in 2023, but the Department of Justice opposed that merger, and it was blocked in court. Spirit also sought a last-minute bailout from the Trump administration, but no deal materialized.
9: And how much did higher fuel prices contribute to Spirit's demise?
10: The company's CEO says they mattered a lot. CEO Dave Davis talked to the Wall Street Journal after the company ceased operations. Davis said Spirit was trying to emerge from bankruptcy, and he says the company's plan could have worked, but the rising cost of jet fuel forced Spirit to burn through cash faster than expected, and it just ran out of money. The price of jet fuel in the U.S. has surged about 70% since the beginning of the war with Iran. This is a challenge across the industry. Airlines are trying to pass the costs along to their customers in the forms of higher fares and bag fees, but that may not be enough, especially for other low-cost carriers. In that interview with the Wall Street Journal, Spirit's CEO warned that other airlines could also be in jeopardy because of the high price of jet fuel.
9: NPR's Joel Rose. Thank you, Joel.
10: You're welcome.
8: Wildfire experts see the ingredients developing for a bad fire season. More than half of the U.S. faces drought, and the U.S. Forest Service has done less work to prevent fires. NPR's Lauren Sommer reports.
13: Last fall, Matthew Herto faced the hardest day of his career. For 25 years, he studied a forest in California, part of his research as a forest ecologist at the University of New Mexico. It's called the Teakettle Experimental Forest because it's protected by the Forest Service for research.
14: There are individual trees that I would go back and visit every year, you know, these big, gorgeous sugar pines and Jeffrey pines.
13: But Hurto says the forest was pretty overgrown. It hadn't had a major fire since 1865.
14: So all that dead vegetation like pine needles and small branches and stuff, it just keeps accumulating, and then it's the source of energy for the next fire.
13: Historically, California forests saw a lot more fires, lower intensity fires that cleared out the underbrush. That changed when Native American tribes were forced from their land because fire is a tool they use to manage the ecosystem. In the 1930s, the Forest Service also started putting out every fire it could. All that built-up vegetation can fuel extreme fires, ones that kill trees and spread to communities. So Hurto and his colleagues started making a plan to clear it out.
14: We all knew that this is what the forest needed.
13: They planned a prescribed burn, a fire that set on purpose during the cooler months. But Hurto says planning with the Forest Service dragged on. And then, last August, lightning sparked the Garnet Fire. It raced through the Tea Kettle Forest in one day. Hurto went back to see the damage afterwards.
14: I broke down and cried five times that day. You know, it was a pretty rough thing to see.
13: The Forest Service did not respond to questions about the prescribed burn. Hurto says what happened to Tea Kettle isn't an isolated example. Around the country, far more controlled burning needs to happen.
14: The clock was ticking. We've got relatively limited time to do the work that needs to be done.
13: The Forest Service has long said prescribed burns are a priority. But in 2025, the first year of Trump's current term, the agency reduced vegetation on much less acreage than the year before, almost 1.5 million acres less. That's according to an analysis of agency data by NPR, as well as the nonprofit Grassroots Wildland Firefighters. The biggest decline was in prescribed burning. The Forest Service burned only about half as much acreage in 2025 compared to the two previous years. In a statement, the Forest Service says the drop was due to staff being occupied fighting fires and because conditions weren't right for doing burns in the southeast. But as of last summer, the agency lost more than 5,000 employees, part of the Trump administration's efforts to reduce the size of government. That's concerned Senate Democrats like Ron Wyden of Oregon.
15: These infernos are not your grandfather's fires. They're bigger and they're hotter. And we need to address this critical preparedness gap.
13: He pressed Forest Service Chief Tom Schultz on that in a congressional hearing last year. Schultz responded that the agency had hired firefighters.
16: So in terms of firefighting capacity, we're there. So we've not made any changes to our resource availability this year.
13: But that doesn't necessarily fix the staffing gap. Bobby Scopa is vice president of Grassroots Wildland Firefighters, an advocacy group for federal firefighters. She says vegetation projects require other Forest Service staff to do contracts and permitting.
17: There's a lot of people who help the fire organization get the work done that aren't firefighters. So we knew that there was a lot of disruption in the system. We were hearing about it from our members.
13: When the Forest Service does less prescribed burning, Scopa says, it just sets the stage for even more extreme fires in the future. Lauren Sommer, NPR News.
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0: We catch up on business news shortly at 7:51 from Marketplace. 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Manayunk's Singers Home Festival was back for its fourth year this weekend. It drew its strongest crowd yet, with nearly 3,000 people packing Venice Island. WHYY's Corey Sharber was there and has more.
18: Night one of the festival closed out with the Haas Family Campfire, a signature event of the weekend that essentially brings together a band for one show only. Organizer Dave Haas performed alongside songwriters Ted Leo, Will Hoag, and Jenny Owen Youngs.
19: And it's a testament to the people that they are, the musicians that they are, the daredevils that they are, that they would agree to do this in the first place. And I count myself lucky, once again, be surrounded by songwriters up here.
18: But once the campfire went out, tall amps and loud guitars cranked the volume up the rest of the weekend. The Menzingers and the Flatliners brought the energy during their headlining performances, which is exactly why Mary Kennedy made the trip from Northern Virginia.
20: I definitely think that people up here are more genuine and the shows are more lively. Crowds up here are always really into it, always
1: hours of coming back up here.
18: Even as the event grows, Haas says he wants to keep the focus on the festival's familiar feel.
21: I want to thank you for being part of our tradition. We accidentally made our own little holiday in Philadelphia.
18: Corey Sharber, WHYY News.
0: Well, they had good weather, too. Chilly, but dry, which is always a plus. 7:44. Morning edition on a Monday. It's the 4th.
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23: 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I'm Michelle Martin.
9: And I'm Leila Faldin. People who eat meat are thinking more about the environmental impacts of animal agriculture and the effects on animal welfare. Researchers at a Wisconsin university hope a new augmented reality tool will give people working with livestock a better understanding of the cows they work with. Harvest Public Media's Hope Kerwin took a look at the new tech.
24: Farmers and staff at meat processing plants want to keep cattle's stress levels low. That leads to better meat quality and milk production, and it's seen as the ethical way to care for livestock. But reducing stress requires understanding how cows see the world around them. That's according to Ashlyn Kirk from the Humane Handling Institute at the University of Wisconsin, River Falls.
25: When you are designing facilities for animals, you're trying to imagine how they would experience it, but it really... you don't know unless you see it like they would.
24: It's why the Institute is now using an augmented reality tool to let producers see their facilities through a cow's eyes. I tried it out at the university's meat plant, putting on the black safety helmet. Kirk explains why it has a double-sided camera mounted to the front.
25: So this camera allows you to see essentially 360 degrees around you, except there will be a blind spot directly behind you, much like cattle have.
24: I tighten the helmet and pull the virtual reality goggles over my eyes. The screen comes to life, and all of a sudden, I've got cattle vision.
26: It's almost like seeing through a tube, like only what's right in front of me is what's in focus.
24: That's because a cow's eyes are on the sides of their head. Much of their extended field of vision is blurry because it's seen through one eye. They also see in shades of blue and yellow, what's called dichromatic vision. A red jacket or safety vest looks brown while wearing the goggles. Next, Kirk opens the door to the outside loading dock.
26: Wow.

0: Often we make mistakes and we don't understand why does he stop here? Why doesn't he go on?
1: In addition to cows, the German company has created augmented reality for other animals as well. Customers across Europe and the company in charge of meat production for McDonald's buy or rent the systems. Ron Gill, livestock extension specialist at Texas A&M University, says consumers are thinking more about the treatment of the animals they're eating.
2: So if we can manage the welfare of the cattle better through using these kind of technologies, I think it's a win for everybody.
1: He says it requires building empathy for livestock and creating systems that make sense for their natural instincts. In Wisconsin, Kirk says the processing plant staff and farmers who have tried out the augmented reality tool leave with new ideas about how to do that.
3: There's a lot of, like, oh, I've been doing this for a long time, but I never realized why it was like this. Like, why cattle stop at a certain part.
1: It might mean installing brighter lights to ease their transition from trailer to barn, or simply changing the color of safety vests to make cattle feel more comfortable around the people handling them. For NPR News, I'm Hope Kerwin in River Falls, Wisconsin.
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5: This is Morning Edition. Good morning. Time now, 7:49. We're just moments away from Marketplace, your morning report, your day's business headlines. They're coming up. And our Monday's rolling out pretty nicely. It's really beautiful outside. If you've stepped out, you know it's starting to warm up a little bit. We're still in the 50s, 54 degrees. But we'll step it up to 76 today. That'll feel great. With a southwest wind, 10 to 20 miles an hour. Loads of sunshine today.

0: Today at noon on Studio 2, the recent Supreme Court decisions prohibiting states from using race to draw congressional maps has shaken the political landscape. The conservative justices ruled that two majority-minority voting districts were unconstitutional. Many worry this will disenfranchise black voters. So what does it mean for voters and for the midterms? That's Studio 2 today at noon right here on WHYY.
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2: President Trump has notified Congress that the hostilities in Iran are, quote, terminated, end quote. But he also says further military attacks are an option. 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
5: From Marketplace, I'm Sabri Benishour. We know the size of the U.S. economy grew faster in the first quarter of this year. Meanwhile, today, oil is at $112 a barrel and gas is at $4.46 a gallon on average, according to AAA. So how much of our economic growth is just everyone paying more for energy? Julia Coronado is founder of Macro Policy Perspectives and is here to talk about it. Hi, Julia.
6: Good morning.
5: If we are spending more because gas prices are higher, because everything to do with energy is higher, does that contribute to GDP growth? And is that like real GDP growth? And by real, I mean, should we be thinking about it as actual growth if we're just spending more but not getting as much for our money?
6: Well, we can separate the impact of inflation and actual real gains in spending. And we did see real gains in consumer spending in the first quarter. They were slower than we had seen last year. And all of the purchasing power for consumers came from the higher tax refunds this season, from the big, beautiful bill tax cuts. If it weren't for those tax cuts, consumers would have lost ground. So

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1: It's Morning Edition. 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When we get to Marketplace this morning, we'll answer this question. Are robo-taxis truly the future of transportation in America? Marketplace in 20 minutes.
2: On the next Fresh Air, Booker Prize-winning novelist Douglas Stewart. 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He also went on to have a career in fashion in New York, which plays into his latest novel. 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
4: Live from NPR News in Washington, I'm Dave Mattingly. U.S. Central Command is denying Iran's claim that Revolutionary Guard forces have hit an American Navy ship with two missiles in the Strait of Hormuz. CENTCOM does say U.S. Navy-guided missile destroyers are now operating in the Arabian Gulf after having transited the strait in support of Project Freedom. The effort was announced by President Trump to help guide stranded commercial ships through the narrow waterway. AAA says regular gasoline in the U.S. now averages almost $4.46 a gallon. It's gone up 34 cents in the last week. There's new research from AAA on how extreme heat and cold affect electric vehicles. Here's NPR's Camila Domonoske.
5: Researchers at AAA put vehicles in a climate-controlled room. It can go up to 95 degrees Fahrenheit or down to 20. Inside, a car is chained in place on top of giant steel rollers. It's like a treadmill for a car.
6: So basically, you can drive the vehicle, but it's tied down, so, you know, it can't go anywhere.
5: Megan McKernan runs this research center. When the engine revs, those steel rollers spin. AAA found EVs saw range go down in warm weather by more than 8% and in cold weather by nearly 40%. Hybrids also had a surprisingly big hit to efficiency in the cold.
4: This is NPR News.
1: Good morning. This is Morning Edition. I'm Jennifer Lynn. It's 8:31. 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Electric vehicle owners in Philadelphia who struggle to find places to charge up could see a host of new options over the next few years. The city has selected two companies that will install more than 900 public charging ports on curbs and parking lots starting next year. Mayor Rindy with WHYY's BillyPenn.com offers some details.
7: Most EV owners charge their cars at home, but that's not an option for city dwellers who don't have garages or driveways. Christopher Puchalski is with the Office of Transportation and Infrastructure Systems, or OTIS.
8: We've just heard story after story of people who either own an EV and they don't have access, or they have to get up at 6 in the morning to go to that like one charger in their neighborhood. And they don't have a garage, so there's no way they can really install one. And so we see this as a critical need.
7: He said the city wants to make it easier for residents to switch to electric vehicles to help reduce Philadelphia's significant air pollution. Once city council approves the contracts, OTIS will take residents' suggestions for where to site the chargers. Early next year, the two companies, Positive Energy and It's Electric, are expected to start a multi-year installation process. They'll cover almost all of the costs and eventually start sharing a portion of their revenues with the city. For BillyPenn.com, I'm Mayor Rindy, WHYY News.
1: There are plenty of resources in Philly to assist with home repairs, including help for seniors, help for people with economic challenges, and also those with disabilities. Andrew Thane heads the Habitat for Humanity Home Repair Program, which helps low-income owners. He notes the age of many of the city's properties makes keeping them in good shape very difficult.
9: We have a very high home ownership rate in the city, kind of coupled with that poverty, and so we see a lot of homes where homeowners are not able to keep up with the needed maintenance on the home.
1: The program is just one example of the many organizations offering help throughout the city, and you can read a full guide on Philly home repairs, including how to apply for the Habitat for Humanity program at BillyPenn.com. Lots of sunshine. It's a sunny morning. 56 in Philly. We're going up to 75
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10: It's Morning Edition from NPR News. I'm Michelle Martin.
11: And I'm Leila Faldin. Republicans face a challenging political environment in this year's midterms. A difficult economy, a war in Iran, and a president suffering from low approval ratings.
10: Republicans are clinging to a razor-thin majority in the House, and Democrats still have good odds to take control of the lower chamber. But what about the Senate? Do Democrats actually have a chance at flipping it, too?
11: NPR senior political editor and correspondent Domenico Montanaro has a new analysis out on these races, and he joins me now. Good morning, Domenico.
12: Hey, Leo.
11: Okay, so what about it? Can Democrats take control of the Senate?
12: At the outset of this cycle, I would have said that's highly unlikely a year ago. You know, Republicans have a 3-seat majority, which may not sound like a lot, but considering where the competitive seats that are up are, it's a lot of traditionally Republican turf. But with the national environment continuing to sour for President Trump and with some Democratic recruiting wins, it's become at least a possibility.
11: Okay, so what are some of the states you are watching?
12: Well, for Democrats to pull it off, they actually need a net gain of 4 seats because with Trump in the White House, Vice President J.D. Vance would come in to break ties. Democrats see what they call a core 4 states that can get them there. That includes North Carolina, Maine, Ohio, and Alaska. All of those, except for Maine, are states Trump won in 2024. Democrats are already favored in North Carolina because they got a pretty good recruit there in former Governor Roy Cooper. He's off to a good fundraising start. He's leading in the polls. He's up against Trump's former Republican National Committee Chairman, Michael Whatley.
11: Okay, that's North Carolina. What about Maine, Ohio, and Alaska?
12: Well, Maine has a nearly 30-year incumbent in office, Republican Susan Collins. So this isn't the easiest path for Democrats. The current governor, Janet Mills, was a big recruiting win for Democratic leader Chuck Schumer. She was his preferred candidate, but she dropped out of the race last week because she was way behind in the polls and fundraising to Graham Platner, who's a progressive upstart. He's an oyster farmer and progressive favorite who's never won an elective office. Democrats do have 2 more strong recruits in Ohio and Alaska. Former Senator Sherrod Brown is back in Ohio. He's running against Republican incumbent John Husted. In Alaska, former Congresswoman Mary Peltola is making it a very local race. Her slogan is Fish, Family, Freedom. But she's running against an incumbent Republican in Dan Sullivan in a state Trump won by 13 points. So pardon the pun here, but it might not be so easy for Democrats to reel this one into the boat.
11: So how do Republicans see things?
12: Well, they acknowledge the difficult environment. They point to the history that parties out of power usually pick up a seat or 2 or 3. They're hoping for an improved economic landscape, certainly for states like Ohio and even Iowa, which have been hit hard by tariffs. Ohio's race, by the way, will be set tomorrow after the primary there. But Republicans maintain that at the end of the day, they will retain control, even if it's narrowly. And they point out that they're on offense in some places, too.
11: Like where?
12: But the top of their list is Michigan. They like their candidate there in Mike Rogers, former congressman, cuts a moderate profile. He came up just short in 2024 against then-Congresswoman Alyssa Slotkin. Now he's competing for an open seat with Democrat Gary Peters out of the race. He's retiring. A win there would throw a serious monkey wrench into Democrats' takeover plans. But, you know, they think that places like Georgia and New Hampshire could also be very close in the end for Republicans. So still a lot to be decided here.
11: Domenico, we've also been hearing that left-leaning voters are not exactly thrilled with the Democratic Party. How is that showing up in the campaigns?
12: Well, polls have shown significant unease with the Democratic Party from the kinds of voters who should be voting for them, especially younger, more progressive voters. This divide, though, is mostly simmering below the surface right now this year because the left is pretty unified in their opposition to Trump and his policies. But this is going to become a major theme to watch in 2028.
11: That's NPR senior political editor and correspondent Domenico Montanaro. Thank you, Domenico.
12: You're welcome.
10: Now to New Mexico, where a federal judge will consider whether Meta will have to change how it operates in the state. The state's attorney general sued the company behind Facebook, Instagram, and WhatsApp in 2023. The suit accused Meta of designing addictive social media products that also fail to protect children from sexual exploitation. For more about this case and its implications, we've called reporter Danielle Prokop. She's with Source New Mexico. That's an affiliate of the nonprofit State's Newsroom. Danielle, good morning. Thanks for joining us.
13: Thanks for having me.
10: So we covered the first phase of this case in March, where a jury ordered Meta to pay the state $375 million for failing to protect young users from child predators. What is this part about?
13: Absolutely. This is a bench trial where a judge rather than a jury is going to determine our outcome. And that's used when the case has a complex or technical issue, such as the case with New Mexico versus Meta. They're all returning to Santa Fe Courthouse later today for this 3-week public nuisance trial, where New Mexico is going to argue over the changes that the AG wants to order to make Meta change how Facebook, Instagram, and WhatsApp operate in New Mexico.
10: Can you give us a sense of what the arguments that you expect on each side?
13: Absolutely. So that's going to include the New Mexico Department of Justice's changes, which is going to ask for age verification for New Mexico users, prohibiting this end-to-end encryption for people under 18 in messages, capping the use of the apps to 90 hours per month for younger users, and limiting engagement boosting features like infinite scroll and autoplay, in addition to requiring Meta to detect 99% of all new child sexual abuse material. Now, Meta has argued that they've worked to make the platform safer, that New Mexico has no authority to implement these requested changes, and it could violate free speech on the platforms.
10: Hmm. So what is at stake for Meta and also for New Mexico, for that matter?
13: Yeah, well, last week, Meta told us that if the judge sides with the New Mexico Department of Justice, they think that it's technically impractical, impossible for any company to meet, and said that they may pull out fully from New Mexico. Hmm. On the other hand, the New Mexico Department of Justice has said this could change how fundamentally Meta operates for children, and that said that other states could be watching this case to see if their own concerns to Meta, if their own concerns for the platform are changed in courts.
10: Oh, interesting. I was going to ask about that, if there are implications for other states who also have these kinds of complaints. Meta, as you just noted, has threatened to stop operating in New Mexico if it loses. Like, what would that look like?
13: They've said they can pull the plug entirely, right? That there would no longer be a Facebook, an Instagram, and a WhatsApp in New Mexico. You know, the attorney general has called that a PR stunt last week and has said that instead that the company can be working to make these apps safer for children instead of pulling out entirely.
10: And before you go, is the public weighing in at all? Are they being heard in any way? And if so, how?
13: You know, we didn't really see any public demonstrations outside of the trial on this case, and so we're not really anticipating that at this time.
10: Okay, that's Danielle Prokop with Source New Mexico. That's an affiliate of the nonprofit State's Newsroom. Danielle, thank you.
13: Thank you.
1: Morning edition at 8:42. Pennsylvania has sealed low-level offenses from the criminal records of tens of millions of individuals through its Clean Slate Act. WHYY Sarah Mueller reports Delaware has cleared far fewer through a similar state law.
14: Georgetown pastor Tony Neal says having a criminal record prevented him from attending his son's Air Force graduation in 2014.
15: That was hurtful, you know. One of the greatest moments of my life is because of my past. And seemed like my kids had to pay for it. And I just felt it wasn't right.
14: A criminal record can be a barrier to employment, housing, and education. So like Pennsylvania, Delaware passed its own Clean Slate Act. It was implemented in 2024 to give people a second chance by automatically expunging low-level offenses. Pennsylvania and Delaware designed their Clean Slate laws to process records automatically. But Delaware never did. So while Pennsylvania seals millions of cases a year, Delaware clears a small fraction of that. John Reynolds of the ACLU of Delaware says that's because state police are insisting on checking every record manually.
16: The state is erecting unnecessary barriers to individuals being able to fully participate in their lives and access resources often denied to people solely due to the existence of a record.
14: Delaware State Police say they have to manually review the records of eligible individuals to prevent errors. But advocates and even Delaware Governor Matt Meyer call the current situation reprehensible. From the Delaware Desk, I'm Sarah Mueller, WHYY News.
1: 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The WHYY Membership Department reports that we made the Public Media Giving Days Challenge this weekend, presented by donors Teresa Wallace and John Hsu. 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And if you would like to learn more about membership, visit WHYY.org/donate.
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11: Good morning, I'm Leila Faldin. If you had a question in the mid-90s, a British butler would try to answer it for you online. Ask Jeeves was one of the search engines of the early web, and after nearly 30 years, it has officially shut down. You could ask full questions the way you would to a real person. This was decades before millions of people turned to chatbots with questions like that. As P.G. Woodhouse might say, much obliged, Jeeves. It's Morning Edition.
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10: This is Morning Edition from NPR News. I'm Michelle Martin.
11: And I'm Leila Faldin. There's a new proposal to share water from the Colorado River. The river supplies nearly 40 million people from Wyoming to San Diego, and its reservoirs are approaching dangerously low levels. Three states are unveiling this plan after more than two decades of mega drought and more than a year of deadlocked negotiations about the river's future. Alex Hager covers water for member station KJZZ in Phoenix and joins us now. Alex, good morning.
18: Good morning.
11: So how exactly do these states plan to turn around this crisis, and why are they doing it now?
18: Well, Arizona, California, and Nevada, they are offering to cut back on the amount of water they take from the river. Mm-hmm. Water levels at the country's two biggest reservoirs, that's Lake Mead and Lake Powell, they have been close to record lows. Lake Powell is less than a quarter full right now and on track to drop even further after a historically dry winter. Seven states have been in talks about a long-term fix for that problem, but they just couldn't agree through months and months of negotiating. And now we're seeing a new proposal from just three of them. I talked about it with J.B. Hamby. He's the top water negotiator for California and helped craft this agreement.
19: This is especially needed right now with how bad this winter has been and the uncertainty of where the system is going to be moving forward.
18: The current rules for managing the river expire later this year, and states are under pressure to agree on some kind of replacement before then to prevent a big legal battle.
11: Water from the Colorado River flows to big cities like Phoenix and Los Angeles, but also to the huge agriculture industry in the Southwest. So when the states say they're going to take less water, who in those states will be affected?
18: It's not exactly clear how the states would reduce water use. You know, in the past, we have seen them pull off similar cutbacks by paying farmers to pause irrigating crops. You know, big cities can sometimes lean harder on water sources that are not the Colorado River, like groundwater or a different nearby river. Changes like that are easier to tolerate right now because this plan is only designed to last a couple years. Its designers are calling the proposal a bridge. The states that use the Colorado River need to make big, long-lasting reductions to the amount they use going forward.
11: What comes next for the Colorado River and this agreement, then?
18: So this plan is not official yet. The federal government would have to sign off before it goes into action. And the other states that use the river, Colorado, Utah, Wyoming, and New Mexico, they

0: keep the states from launching big lawsuits while negotiations continue.
1: Now, these states have been working at on a long-term plan for a long time now. What are they trying to change?
0: Climate change and drought means there's less snow in the mountains where the river starts, and there's way less water for everyone downstream. But demand has not gone down to match that. The simple fact is that people and industries in those states will need to use less. And the states need to make big sacrifices and decide who exactly will feel the pain of long-term cuts. After a deadlock in the negotiations about how to do that, there is one thing that might bring states a little closer. There are talks about bringing in a mediator who could help state leaders come up with a long-term plan.
1: That's Alex Hager with member station KJZZ in Phoenix. Alex, thank you.
0: Thanks so much.
1: This is Morning Edition from NPR News. I'm Leila Faldig.
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3: 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This is at 7 o'clock in the evening. And I believe there's still some sunlight at that time. 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
3: Civil rights groups are reacting to last week's Supreme Court decision that weakened a central part of the Voting Rights Act.
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3: Coming up, the head of the National Democratic Redistricting Committee weighs in. That's on the way at 9:11. We're still here in this 8 o'clock hour with business news from Marketplace. Good morning.
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7: From Marketplace, I'm Sabri Benishore in New York. Spirit Airlines says it's almost completed customer refunds after going out of business over the weekend. The airline's demise was both expected and unexpected. It's been struggling for years. It was in its second bankruptcy. But up until Friday, President Trump was talking about finding a way to bail Spirit out. So what happened? Marketplace's Nova Sappho has that.
9: The U.S. government reportedly offered a $500 million rescue to Spirit Airlines, but it came with big strings attached, as much as a 90% stake in the company and priority in getting paid back. Transportation Secretary Sean Duffy over the weekend said current holders of the airline's debt balked.
10: In the end, this was a creditor issue. Again, they have the final say of whether they want to do a deal with the government.
9: Those creditors preferred liquidation to sell Spirit's assets instead of continuing to contend with jet fuel bills that unexpectedly skyrocketed because of the disruptions from the Iran war. Other budget airlines have also reached out to the Trump administration for financial assistance. I'm Nova Sappho for Marketplace.
7: Fewer and fewer working Americans are earning a living wage. A new report from Dayforce and the Living Wage Institute found that just over half of full-time workers earn enough to provide for themselves and their families. That's down 5 percentage points compared to 4 years ago. Marketplace's Kaylee Wells has more.
11: What counts as a living wage depends on how much stuff costs. And right now,
12: the costs of housing, food, childcare, and other essentials are elevated. Energy prices have recently spiked, of course.
11: Jason Rollin with Dayforce says,

0: at a certain part.
1: It might mean installing brighter lights to ease their transition from trailer to barn, or simply changing the color of safety vests to make cattle feel more comfortable around the people handling them. For NPR News, I'm Hope Kerwin in River Falls, Wisconsin.
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3: Good morning, it's 9:49. 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I'm Kenny Cooper. Artificial intelligence is changing how we learn and work, even how doctors diagnose patients. Now it's showing up in police reports. A new tool promises to turn body camera footage into written reports, making police work easier and more efficient. But when one department put it to the test, the results raise big questions. What happens when AI starts shaping the record of what happened? That's next time on 1A, today at 11 on WHYY.
4: On the next Fresh Air, Booker Prize-winning novelist Douglas Stewart. Like the main character of his first two novels, Stewart grew up in Glasgow in the 1980s, working class, queer, and with an alcoholic mother. He also went on to have a career in fashion in New York, which plays into his latest novel. Join us.
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3: The recent Supreme Court decision that states can't use race to draw congressional maps has shaken the political landscape ahead of the midterms. The conservative justices ruled that race-conscious majority-minority voting districts were unconstitutional, but many worry this will disenfranchise black voters. Already, it's unleashed a flurry of congressional redistricting in state legislatures. Today on Studio 2, where is this redistricting war taking us and what does it mean for voters? That's today at noon on WHYY.
2: It's Morning Edition from NPR News. I'm Leila Fadel.
6: And I'm Michelle Martin. Good morning. The VA is America's largest health network. It serves millions of veterans. The Trump administration has cut about 30,000 VA jobs. The VA says after those cuts, timely care for veterans has actually improved. NPR's Quill Lawrence reports on some new data.
7: Cutting thousands of doctors and nurses and other positions that VA has struggled to fill for years, it seems like that would make wait times for care longer.
8: I think we all understand this intuitively.
7: Kayla Williams is an Iraq vet, a VA patient, and to be transparent, a former VA undersecretary in the Biden administration. In a study for the Progressive Vet Voice Foundation, she examined daily wait time data from 21 VA medical centers from last August to February as the cuts played out.
8: There are so many ways to slice and dice the data, and it can be so complicated to look at every single weed. But trying to pull back and look at the forest, wait times increased at 71% of the medical centers and in 64% of the specialties when averaging.
7: Williams found longer wait times in several key specialties, but not across the board. She found, for example, that mental health wait times for individuals stayed roughly the same, though group therapy and PTSD-specific appointments were taking longer. Assistant VA Secretary Pete Kasperowitz took issue with the study, saying it comes from a left-wing organization and dealt only with new patients, which make up just 11% of appointments. He said the sample of 21 medical centers is too small, only 12% of VA facilities. And he said for established patients, average wait times are lower today than they were under the Biden administration for primary, specialty, and mental health care. But the VA hasn't made the data behind those numbers public, even though Democrats on the Senate Veterans Affairs Committee have asked repeatedly, like earlier this year when Connecticut Democrat Richard Blumenthal had this exchange with VA Secretary Doug Collins.
9: Well, then you can see that the wait times have increased to 50, 60, or 70 days.
10: Actually, that's not true. And as of January 21st, the national average for mental health care for new patients is 18.8 days. The national average for established patients is 5.8 days. That is the actual numbers.
9: Well, that is contrary to the information we've been provided, and I'd like facility by facility data on the wait time for mental health care.
7: There are a mountain of vectors that go into figuring out the real report card. Changing

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4: 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From WHYY in Philadelphia, this is Studio 2. I'm Avi Wolfman-Aaron.
5: And I'm Cherry Gregg. A recent Supreme Court ruling on congressional maps in Louisiana is shaking our political landscape. The six conservative justices on the court issued a decision that weakens a key provision of the 1965 Voting Rights Act, which had protected majority-minority congressional districts.
4: This comes after President Donald Trump started the flurry of redistricting when he called on Texas to redraw its map in hopes of gaining five more seats in Congress. Blue states quickly followed suit, and now analysts say this recent ruling could lead to an era of constant maximum gerrymanders, especially in states with one-party rule.
5: So today on the show, we're talking about the Supreme Court decision and its implications for the future of democracy. All of that is coming up, but first, we've got the news.
6: Live from NPR News, I'm Lakshmi Singh. Iran is threatening to attack commercial vessels that try to transit the Strait of Hormuz without permission or any U.S. warship that helps. Earlier, President Trump said the U.S. military would help ships leave the waterway where a blockade has disrupted oil and other shipments and caused an unprecedented energy crisis. As NPR's Mara Liasson reports, President Trump calls the operation Project Freedom.
7: Trump has described this as a humanitarian mission to help ships that are stuck in the strait and running low on supplies. U.S. Central Command says it will involve guided missile destroyers, more than 100 aircraft, 15,000 service members. But this is not so much an escort service, a military escort, rather than it's to guide them. In other words, to show them where the safe routes are without sea mines. Iran says the whole thing violates the ceasefire.
6: NPR's Mara Liasson reporting. Early voting started over the weekend in Louisiana, where the governor has suspended U.S. House races, though they still appear on the ballot. Aubrey Juhas of member station WWNO reports some people are casting votes anyway.
8: U.S. House races are on hold after last week's Supreme Court ruling threw out Louisiana's map. And officials say any votes cast won't be counted. Lawmakers are expected to meet this week to work on passing a new map that could eliminate one or both of the state's majority black districts. Saria Jackson cast her ballot in the state's primary during early voting on Saturday. She says it was unreasonable for the state to suspend House races at the last minute.
9: Nowhere near reasonable. They're literally trying to take power from the people.
8: Multiple lawsuits filed by voters, voting groups, and candidates argue it's also illegal. For NPR News, I'm Aubrey Juhas in New Orleans.
6: The U.S. Supreme Court's temporarily allowing women seeking abortions to obtain the pill mifepristone through the mail or at a pharmacy without having to visit their doctor in person. The High Court blocked a federal appeals court ruling that imposed restrictions last week. Week two of the trial pitting billionaire Elon Musk against OpenAI CEO Sam Altman is getting underway in California. Here's NPR's John Ruwich.
10: Musk sued OpenAI, Altman, and another founder for, in his words, stealing a charity. OpenAI was founded as a nonprofit, but Musk says a for-profit arm set up to attract investment and talent has become the main thing. And he says Altman and others have cashed in. Musk helped found OpenAI, but he said in court last week he had been a fool to put tens of millions of dollars into it in the early days. That's because the other founders, he says, treated it as seed capital. Altman is expected to testify in the coming days. The lawyer representing him and the company say Musk is just bitter. They argue he had no problem with the idea of OpenAI launching a for-profit arm and raising billions of dollars until, that is, it became successful and he started his own competitor, XAI. John Ruwich, NPR News, San Francisco.
6: This is NPR.
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5: On Monday, May 4th, welcome, welcome, welcome, friends, on Into the Program. I'm Cherry Gregg.
13: And I'm Avi Wolfman. Errant, last week you probably heard the Supreme Court of the United States struck down, or I shouldn't say struck down, actually, weakened a key provision of the Voting Rights Act. We'll get into the difference between struck down and weakened later in the show. But big picture, the results of this could be manifold, including the severe weakening of the political power of minority voters in this country, especially in the American South. Also, an era of gerrymandering on steroids. We'll explain both potential consequences later this hour. We've got a couple of great guests. Hansi Lo Wong from NPR. You know the voice. You know the name. Also, Nick Corsaniti from the New York Times. We'll hear from both of them this hour. And of course, we would love to hear from you. What do you think the consequences will be from this SCOTUS ruling? Give us a call, 888-477-9499. Our email is studio2@whyy.org. If you're on YouTube or Facebook, how you doing? Drop a comment in the chat.
5: Yeah, and I'm sure our listeners have thoughts about this arms race as well. I mean, the state's going back and forth, voting up in air. You know, who gets the vote? It's just
13: when is the primary now?
5: I know. A lot of going on. 888-477-9499. The email is studio2@whyy.org. And now we have our trio of news stories.
13: Tree, yo, you go.
5: Yeah, Spirit Airlines abruptly shut down over the weekend, sending many in Philadelphia and Atlantic City travelers into a figurative tailspin, wondering what in the world is next. Passengers who showed up to Philadelphia International, they were greeted with a sign that simply said, closed. Spirit Airlines is no longer operating.
13: That's succinct.
5: Yeah, pretty succinct. Just closed, period, right? There were no personnel on staff and customer service was shut down. And it left passengers with tickets on Spirit just scrambling to rebook their flight. Many did not have good luck, or they had to pay huge last-minute fares on other airlines. According to the Philadelphia Inquirer, passengers who booked through travel agents had to go back to that agent to get a refund. Others who booked directly through the airline were told they would get an automatic refund. And if you use points or vouchers, they told you, hey, get in line because there's going to be bankruptcy proceedings and you'll be in line with the rest of the creditors to get your money back. With regard to the bigger picture here, this shutdown will be felt in our region, especially at Atlantic City International Airport, where Spirit served around 99% of commercial flight passengers.
13: Say that number again?
5: 99%.
13: That's a large percent. I believe it only goes up to 100.
5: Yeah. Look, 1% was non-Spirit. And so a lot of folks worried, what's going to happen to the TSA workers from there? Other folks who service
13: that
5: airport?
13: What's the viability of that airport now?
5: What's going to happen now that basically the biggest airport, the only airline is gone.
13: Yeah. Yeah, so farewell to Spirit. We all probably flew Spirit at some point in time.
5: I've flown them once.
13: I did not realize it had such a close tie to Atlantic City, and then I went back and read the history of the company. It started as a charter bus operator, and it had a relationship with Atlantic City all the way back then. So AC was like a core part of their business and their business growth over the years. I've never flown in and out of AC, mm-hmm. so I just didn't know that. But yeah, I mean, Spirit... well, look, the positive of Spirit is that it definitely introduced competition for the rest of the airlines.
9: Sure.
13: Because mm-hmm. you know, they were, you know, cutting costs and prices in many ways. And I think that's a big part of the story of why they ended up going under, is that the other airlines kind of came down to meet them mm-hmm. and were able to, you know, ultimately outcompete them.
9: Yeah. And by the way, Spirit and their statement to the public blamed rising gas prices and other financial pressures as the reasons for that abrupt shuttering. But it's hard because, I mean, now the prices of airlines going up this summer, they already said that you could see a 16 to 30% increase because of some of the pressures. So, I mean, no more cheap airlines, I guess. I don't know. We'll see.
13: Well, at least one less.
9: One less.
13: Story number two. Mm-hmm. Man, this was all over my social media feed. I'm not sure about you.
9: I definitely saw it.
13: So did Pennsylvania Governor Josh Shapiro secretly work behind the scenes to undermine a Democratic candidate for statewide office because that candidate said something negative about him? Well, that is the question raised by a recording released yesterday by the outlet Axios. Axios obtained audio of a congressional candidate and union leader named Bob Brooks telling a group of Lehigh University students that his union backed Republican Stacey Garrity for treasurer in 2024 over Democrat Erin McClellan, specifically because Shapiro told them to. And the reason Shapiro requested this unusual endorsement, according to this released audio from Brooks, is because the Democrat McClellan, quote, came out hard about something on Josh Shapiro. And that could be a reference to McClellan publicly questioning Shapiro as a VP pick for Kamala Harris. Now, Brooks has, since the audio was released, walked all this back, said he misspoke, said Shapiro never told him to endorse a Republican. Shapiro's people also deny it. But obviously, this would be a pretty elaborate thing to misspeak about or misremember, given that asking a union that mostly endorses Democrats to endorse a Republican in a major race is not something that happens all that often. So, of course, naturally, people still have questions.
9: Yeah, definitely raises some eyebrows, and folks can take the facts as presented and do with them what they will. I think it's a lesson to Brooks, though. Watch what you say, even to students in small groups, because you never know who's recording. And as you mentioned, Brooks is running for Congress right now, but Shapiro endorsed Brooks. You know, according to Axios, they are close, and Shapiro went all out supporting him in his bid for the U.S. House.
13: Yeah, I don't think he was trying to get back at Shapiro.
9: They're friendly. And I'm sure, like, the governor is not happy that he has to come out and respond to this.
13: For sure.
9: But it definitely is going to, it just, to me, also underscores that if the president were to take a more national approach, you know, in 2028, not the president, the governor, were to run in 2028 for president.
13: Freudian slip.
9: Yes. That this is probably, he's going to have to deal with this issue, because there have been these rumors swirling about Governor Shapiro and whether or not he would come out against his own party members if they crossed him. And so this bubbles up every so often, and it's something he's going to probably have to address head on.
13: Yeah, it's a story because it speaks to a core discomfort many people have with Shapiro, which is that he puts his personal ambition or his personal grudges above politics, above ideology, above party. Right.
9: Mm-hmm.
13: So they're denying it. They're saying this never happened. We'll probably never know for sure because what other evidence could really surface here? But like, you know, it is a story because it speaks again to a persistent, I wouldn't say pattern, but it speaks to a persistent perception that people have of Shapiro as he has climbed the political ranks.
9: He's going to have to address it directly at some point. And third,
13: if he runs for president.
9: We don't know what's going to happen, people.
13: We don't have a crystal ball.
9: No, absolutely not.
13: And I don't have any secret audio, so we don't know.
9: Oh, goodness. I'm glad. Okay, third story. So we are dealing with a coffee pastry controversy in our region.
13: Gasp,
9: clutch pearls, okay? Apparently, a top-selling pastry sold by numerous coffee shops in the region have been purchased. They have been purchasing. Let me start over. Apparently, a top-selling pastry sold by numerous coffee shops in the region that folks have been purchasing from a Delaware County bakery. Apparently, it is not actually made by that bakery. Oh, no, it is mass-produced
14: by a global distributor.
13: The horror.
14: Yeah, and to top it all off, many of these coffee shops, they had no idea. These shops thought that they were buying something that had been baked from scratch locally. Yeah, these golden pastry puffed stuffed with spinach and feta cheese, they are called bistros, and they are made, frozen, and distributed by Sysco. And if you don't know what Sysco is, they make all sorts of
13: big food stuff. Yeah.
14: And they mass produce. But shout out to the Philadelphia Inquirer for this story. Apparently, customers started noticing the bistros all over town. They started talking about it on TikTok and social media. They put two and two together, connecting the pastries to Sysco. And people were pretty shocked, and they felt kind of bamboozled. They're like, look, we're paying the upcharge at the coffee shops when I could just be buying these in bulk myself.
13: Yeah, I'm putting in my air fryer.
14: Yeah.
13: Yeah, I mean, look.
14: What? You, that's what you would do. You would take the frozen one, just pop it in the air fryer.
13: Is that a nonsense thing to do?
14: No, it makes it perfectly crispy.
13: Yeah, that's what an air fryer is for.
14: Yeah, it's perfectly crispy.
13: I don't know how we got on that. That seemed like a very logical thing to say. Anyways, yeah. To paraphrase another Sysco, ooh, that pastry's so scandalous, and I don't know if this customer can handle it, Cherry, because I have seen these pastries. Yeah. I have eaten these pastries, and
14: they
13: have enjoyed them.
14: They look
13: delicious.
14: They're
13: pretty darn good. So it gets to a bigger question. If I enjoyed it, did anyone do anything wrong? Because I do feel a little duped and bamboozled buying a frozen pastry that I thought was handmade by somebody. At the same time, I mean, I enjoyed it. It was good.
14: But I think the thing is, you're paying the upcharge because you think it's homemade. And then what you're getting, you could buy in bulk at a much cheaper price.
13: It's like if you went to a fancy restaurant and they gave you a McDonald's burger but didn't tell you it was a McDonald's, but you still liked it.
14: It was still delicious.
13: Is that wrong? You know what's wrong? You're not responding to my Sysco joke. My thong song joke. That
14: was
13: on you. That was a great joke.
14: It was so good. I was
13: And you laughed at
14: up.
13: The other thing. That wasn't even a joke. It wasn't even a joke. It wasn't a joke.
14: I got caught up by the air fryer. I'm
13: Whatever.
14: So sorry.
13: We're talking about
14: SCOTUS voting.
13: Voting. Man, can't buy one today.
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14: 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I'm Cherry Gregg.
13: And I'm Avi Wolfman-Arendt. For more than 60 years, the law of the land has been to ensure black voters had representation in Congress through strict rules in the political mapping process. Well, last week, the U.S. Supreme Court threw out that logic and now has opened the door to what analysts say could become a new era of maximum gerrymandering.
14: The case, which looked at the constitutionality of race-conscious congressional maps in Louisiana, is the latest in which the conservative majority has continued to gut the Voting Rights Act of 1965. Critics are sounding the alarm, saying that it will lead to fewer minority candidates and disenfranchise black voters. Here to help us unpack the case and the broader implications is NPR correspondent covering elections, Hanzi Lo Wang. Hanzi, welcome to Studio 2.
20: Thank you, Cherry. Thank you, Avi.
13: And of course, we'd love to hear from you this hour. What do you think the consequences will be from this SCOTUS ruling? Give us a call, 888-477-9499, our email, is studio2 at WHYY.org. If you're on YouTube or Facebook, drop a comment in the chat.
14: And so, Hansi, wanted to start by getting a real understanding of the scope of this ruling, because voting rights advocates have said that this decision by the Supreme Court has eviscerated the Voting Rights Act. And so I want you to break down, what did the Voting Rights Act do before this decision, and how does this decision specifically change that?
20: Well, this decision in this Louisiana congressional redistricting case is about a key section of the Voting Rights Act known as Section 2. So this is a key remaining part of the law, because let's keep in mind, the Supreme Court since 2013 has been offering essentially a death by a thousand cuts to the Voting Rights Act. But this last week's decision weakened Section 2, specifically protections against racial discrimination redistricting. These were protections that were designed to ensure that in places where voting is racially polarized. Oftentimes that means places where there is a white majority voters that prefer one candidate, and you have minority voters of color, particularly in the South, black voters who prefer another candidate. It's to make sure that when voting maps are drawn, that minority voters, that they have an equal opportunity to elect candidates of their choice. And so those protections ensured, in a lot of places in the South particularly, that there are a lot of majority black districts in order to ensure that equal opportunity to elect preferred candidates of minority voters. And what the Supreme Court has done is reinterpreted Section 2, those protections, and has made it much, much harder, if not impossible, to enforce those protections going forward. Yeah.
13: So what exactly did they say, and what was the court's justification for this ruling? Because we've been hearing a lot about how they didn't actually strike down Section 2, but they so changed its meaning that it's effectively struck down. And it's hard for, I think, a layperson to understand how that could be. So what exactly did they do legally, and then what was the justification for it?
20: Right. So technically speaking, Section 2 of the Voting Rights Act still stands. And what the court has done, the conservative majority has reinterpreted how Section 2 should be applied when voting maps are redrawn. And so basically, since 1982, when Congress amended the Voting Rights Act, what has happened before last week's ruling is that you could challenge a map in places where you think voting is racially polarized, and you think that maps are being drawn in a way that shuts out minority voters, racial minority voters. And there's an analysis that used to be done that looked at the effects of a map. So different types of analysis about the demographics, about voting patterns, just to see if there is some type of discriminatory effect upon minority voters. And what the Supreme Court did last week, which changed how that analysis is done, and essentially emphasized that instead of looking at the effects of a map, what challengers of a map have to do going forward in order to show that there's a Section 2 violation is to look for intentional discrimination. Mm.
13: So if I say evidence, I'm doing a partisan gerrymander that happens to have a severe racial split, it doesn't matter anymore, as long as it wasn't my intent. Like, I never said it out loud. I never wrote it down anywhere.
20: Right. The emphasis that this Supreme Court opinion by Justice Samuel Alito says that the focus of Section 2 should be intentional discrimination. And so going forward, challengers are going to have to look for evidence that lawmakers are saying we are intentionally trying to discriminate against minority voters, which is a very, very hard thing to do.
14: Yeah. And Hansi, can you sort of talk about the reaction to that? Because, finding specific evidence of racial or racist intent is extremely hard. So what have you heard from folks in responding to this ruling?
20: A lot of folks now consider Section 2 as just words on a page, in one way of speaking. You know, you can make that argument because it is so very difficult in order to find public statements by lawmakers in order to show that there was an intent, a conscious intent in court, that this map was drawn in order to discriminate against minority voters. A lot of lawmakers know what the rules are, or their lawyers know what the rules are, and so they are not going to be making those public statements. And as Avi said, you know, a lawmaker can say, I'm drawing this map, I'm passing this map in order to partisan gerrymander, to give my political party advantage. And that, the Supreme Court has already ruled, is not revealable by federal courts, which essentially makes it fair game. Federal courts have no role, the Supreme Court has ruled, in reviewing partisan gerrymandering, which has really let loose this gerrymandering war that we're seeing playing out right now.
13: About how many congressional districts today are the result of some sort of interpretation of the Voting Rights Act? So in the other way of asking that is, how many districts, as drawn today, are under threat?
20: Well, those are two different questions. I think it's really hard to tell you exactly how many districts were drawn in order to comply with how the Supreme Court used to interpret Section 2, because a lot of times lawmakers, other map makers knew that was the rule. And so they drew it to be in compliance and were trying to avoid lawsuits. But I've done an analysis and looking at in states, congressional districts in states that are Republican led. And these are districts with sizable minority populations currently represented by a black member of Congress and were likely protected by Section 2. And there are at least 15 in the South, from Louisiana and going eastward to North Carolina. And these are districts that right now, some of them, you know, we have lawmakers, we have Republican officials in the South over the past few days since the Supreme Court ruling saying these our state's maps should be redrawn. So we're talking about Louisiana, we're talking about Alabama, talking like Tennessee, keeping my eye out for any other states. It is very late right now in this midterm election year to redraw any map in time for the congressional elections. But Louisiana has suspended its primary. And so we're going to watch to see if there's a new round of gerrymandering coming up for Congress.
14: Yeah. And by the way, I want to remind our listeners, we'd love to hear from you. What do you think the consequences will be from the Supreme Court ruling on the Voting Rights Act? You can give us a call. The number is 888-477-9499. The email is studio2@whyy.org. And if you're watching on Facebook or YouTube, you can drop a comment in the chat. MJ says on Facebook, I think the Supreme Court ruling was absolutely despicable. I'm so disgusted with Republicans more than usual. They are craven, deceitful, and wicked. And so, Hanzi, I wanted to ask, because right now, a lot of the talk is around black voters and black representation in Congress. But African-American voters tend to align with Democrats, right? Very strongly. They are very, important part of the Democratic Party's base. Can you talk about it more broadly and what this means for Democrats' representation in Congress? Because if you remove, if you redraw maps and eliminate Democratic led districts, how will that have a ripple effect as well?
20: Well, this is really ties to what the dynamic in the South, which is voting is racially polarized in the way that, you know, white majority voters in a lot of Southern states prefer Republican candidates, and you have black minority voters preferring Democratic candidates. And that dynamic has led to, this situation we are in right now, where Republican-controlled states have the power right now in order to draw out of existence these House districts that are led by black Democrats that were drawn in order to comply with Section 2 protections as they were previously interpreted. So without those protections, those districts are essentially, politically speaking, fair game to be drawn out of existence. And it really puts at risk a Democratic stronghold in the South. And again, we are in the middle of this gerrymandering war where Republicans and Democrats are fighting to redraw the maps in order to try to wrestle control over the House of Representatives. And we've had maps redrawn in states all over the country at this point. And so what this ruling by the Supreme Court is opening up this new round of redistricting that really gives an advantage to Republicans, because these majority black districts in the South that are at risk, they are led by Democrats. They're represented by Democrats.
13: Yeah. I want to read this question in from one of our YouTubers, The Real Aquaman. I'm glad we have The Real Aquaman, by the way, watching on YouTube, not the fake one. The Real Aquaman says, this sounds like it would actually favor either party. If a map is redrawn and favors the minority, no proof of intent could be proven. So I think what this person is bringing up is sort of like the reverse scenario, where in a blue-controlled state, where the Democrats control the state legislature, the governor's office, could they amplify the power of minority voters by redistributing them in such a way that they sort of have a majority in the maximum number of districts? So I guess, could you address that question or that possibility, Hanzi?
20: You know, at this point, you know, kind of watching for anything that can happen. And we're already hearing from blue states, governors, officials saying they want to redistrict. And we can't rule out the possibility that some Democratic-led states, Democratic-controlled states, they may try to draw undue a majority-minority districts that were likely protected under Section 2 in order to gain more of an advantage in elections. You know, it could be some strategy to, in a blue-controlled state, a Democratic-controlled state, to undo these majority-minority districts where there are a lot of Democratic-leaning voters and maybe spread them out into other districts in order to try to make surrounding districts more competitive or to give Democrats a more leading advantage. And so that could be a strategy going forward because this is really a drag-out fight in redistricting at this point.
14: Yeah, and we're coming up on the end of the segment, but I wonder, is there a scenario where this sort of backfires on Republican states who think that they can redraw maps and draw out Democratic representation? Any thoughts to that as we wrap up this segment?
20: Yeah. It's 2026. You got to draw maps using census data. This is census data from 2020. And so people have moved. People's voting preferences may have changed. And so in a lot of ways, map makers are drawing these maps and redrawing these maps using out-of-date data, arguably. And so we're going to see how this plays out this fall and what happens, how this all shakes out. But again, they're using outdated data, so we'll see how accurate it is still in 2026.
13: Well, thank you so much, Hansi Lo Wong, NPR correspondent covering elections. Great insight this hour, Hansi. So nice to see you and to have you on Studio 2.
20: You're very welcome. Thanks for having me.
13: And let me remind you, our listeners, about our question this hour. What do you think the consequences will be from this latest SCOTUS ruling on the Voting Rights Act? Our number is 888-477-9499. Our email is studio2@whyy.org. After the break, we're talking to a New York Times reporter about what the Supreme Court case could mean for political integrity. Is the future of American democracy going to be partisan redistricting wars forever and ever and ever? Or are there some backstops built into the system? We'll find out in a moment on Studio 2.
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13: And welcome back, everybody, to Studio 2 on WHYY. I'm Avi Wolf-Manarin.
14: And I'm Cherry Gregg. We're talking this hour about the recent Supreme Court ruling that weakened a key provision of the Voting Rights Act. The decision comes at a time when both Republican and Democrat-led states have indicated willingness to redraw voting districts along partisan lines.
13: Within hours of the decision, the Florida state legislature had already passed new congressional maps to favor the Republican Party. Analysts are saying that we could be entering an era of constant gerrymandering, especially in states with one-party rule.
14: Yes, and to help us get a better sense of what the future holds, we're now joined by Nick Corisantini, New York Times national political reporter covering voting and elections. Nick, welcome to Studio 2.
1: Thanks for having me.
14: And our question for you, our listeners, is this. What do you think the consequences will be from the SCOTUS ruling? You can give us a call, 888-477-9499. The email is studio2@whyy.org. And if you're watching on Facebook or YouTube, you can drop a comment in the chat.
13: And first, let's bring in a caller. This is Al from Philly on the line. Hey, Al, you're on Studio 2. What's your question or comment for us?
2: Hi, my comment, first of all, I enjoy your program. My comment is that I think if you care about the destruction of civil rights, particularly in the South, you have to be strategic. And we need organization. We need a means of getting information and ideas to decision makers, which doesn't seem to exist among Democrats, but does among Republicans. One suggestion that I have is that in the South, if you care about this matter, you are a Democrat, you have to register as a Republican in large numbers so that you can at least have some influence in Republican primaries and you have a better chance of eliminating extremist candidates. It's a you have to do much more than that, but that's the first step to actually not losing all of your power.
13: Well, let's start there. Al brings up this idea that the changes that are coming, and maybe the changes that have already been made, Nick, will lead to less competitive districts and therefore more extreme candidates. Is that a likely outcome here?
1: Absolutely. It's kind of already happened. We did a big study after the 2024 election about the death of competition. And some of that comes from districting that was done in 2021. In the last round, a lot of states tried to make their incumbents a little bit safer. But it also has just been played out over the past year. And in this hyper-partisan era of trying to make safe seats that, you know, are impervious to swings and more partisanship, then they become less competitive. And they're effectively elected through a primary. And as we know, most primaries are decided by the diehards of a party. Base vote turnout is often higher. And you start to see sometimes fringier candidates come through there. So it's already been the axe has been taken to competition. Like, we know that in American elections. And this forever redistricting war that it appears like we're entering, at least through this cycle in 2028, is likely to only exacerbate that.
14: Yeah. I think, Nick, one of the things that has worried me is the outright brashness of the war, and I guess this redistricting arms war that we're seeing. And can you just sort of talk about some of the immediate reaction we've seen to this ruling? And I'm thinking about what happened in Louisiana over the weekend, Tennessee, some of the statements being made there, Florida. Could you just give us an overview of the knee-jerk reaction just in the past few days?
1: Yeah, and I think we can put those in two buckets. There's the 2026 bucket and the 2028. Now, in the immediacy for the upcoming midterms, Louisiana was kind of put in a tough position by the Supreme Court. They were the state that was at the center of this whole debate. And what led to this decision on the Voting Rights Act was Louisiana's congressional district map being ruled unconstitutional. So they had an unconstitutional map, but they also had primaries starting in 48 hours. They had absentee ballots and military and overseas voters who had already even cast ballots in this primary. So the governor decides to postpone just the House races. And some of the Senate candidates have accused him of playing politics there because he's endorsed in a hotly contested Senate primary. But that is trying to at least redraw a map in Louisiana that would lead to probably one more Republican district, if not two. Now, Tennessee has more time. They aren't in the same calendar crunch as Louisiana. And last week, they also took steps to possibly redraw their maps. There's one Democratic district left in that state. It's in Memphis. I think it has a 60% black voting age population in it, obviously a black majority city in Memphis, and they're aiming to carve that up to make it a Republican or to add a Republican seat and turn the Tennessee congressional district completely red. Now, there's also a 2028 angle to this, and that's, I think, what shows maybe the bleaker future that you're alluding to, where everyone's going to redistrict. And already Georgia and South Carolina have indicated they need to redraw their maps. They want to, and they're citing this as a justification. For Democrats, New York and Colorado have already begun exploring it. Governor Sherrill in New Jersey talked about possibly doing it. Oregon and Washington, a lot of Democrats are also looking at. So you could see this quickly spiraling where everyone's just drawing the most hyper-partisan maps they can, deke out as much partisan advantage as they do, and out with that goes competition, out with that goes like kind of a more representational house. And that's, you know, the way that the dominoes can quickly fall here.
4: Deborah from West Philly says, this rush to redistrict feels like a loss of civility and what differentiated this country from others regarding fair elections. It's so depressing. Let me bring in another caller. This is Harry from Philadelphia. Hey, Harry, you're on Studio 2. What's your question or comment?
7: The power to write legislation is given to Congress by the Constitution. And legislation normally deals with behavior, not limited intention. So the Supreme Court is violating the Constitution by denying Congress the right to pass legislation. The only way the court can set aside legislation if they show it's on the Constitution. They haven't done that. So the court is rewriting legislation. The Constitution doesn't give the courts the right to write legislation. Yeah.
4: Thanks, Harry. I'm not a lawyer, but the Supreme Court can also rule on interpretations of federal law. It's not just about declaring whether something's constitutional or unconstitutional. It's my understanding. Maybe you can help me there, Nick, and I know you're not a lawyer either, but I guess Harry was worried about what the Supreme Court did and sort of the legality of the court's decision.
1: Right. I mean, the Supreme Court is the, you know, final arbiter on law, so theoretically they would be within those bounds. But to understand what they did is it's a little technical. And, you know, the conservative majority claimed in their ruling that they weren't dismantling the Voting Rights Act. They were just changing an interpretation.
4: Right.
1: And
4: they're saying what it means. Right. They're not throwing it out.
1: Yeah. No, well, that's how they're trying to pitch it, right? And what they did was there's been this long-standing test, and I still don't know how to say it after 7 years on the voting rights beat, whether it's jingles or gingles. Right. But it's soft J or hard G. But basically what that was is a legal kind of process that had to be followed to determine if there was a racial gerrymandering under the Voting Rights Act as it existed up until last Wednesday. And what the court did on Wednesday was change that test and basically add, in a layman's version, a new proof that you have to prove intent. And only when you can prove intent is there a racial gerrymander. So if you were doing it just for partisanship or whatever other, you know, justification a state is choosing to draw their new maps, as long as the plaintiff bringing a challenge to the map can't prove intent, then it'll be fine. So they changed that jingles or gingles test to include intent. And then that is what, you know, the liberal justices and a lot of people I've spoken to is like, well, now it's just Section 2 in name only. And they really did, you know, hollow it out.
14: Yeah. I wanted to sort of follow up with you, Nick, on that question, because it felt like the Supreme Court, which has been for decades, just usually rules on things very narrowly. But this feels like an unusually broad ruling to me. Do you interpret it that way? This was an unusual move for this court to view something in a much broader sense, to make a much broader ruling that has such wide implications, when in actuality in past they've been very narrow in their decision making.
1: Well, I think looking at how this court has approached the Voting Rights Act, they actually have made some pretty substantial and expansive interpretations and rulings that have, you know, had broad implications for both politics and elections in the country. And the biggest was back in 2013 in the Shelby case, where they knocked down a different provision of the Voting Rights Act that was known as preclearance that required states with a history of discrimination at the polls to get approval from the federal government before they change their voting laws in an effort to block, you know, racial gerrymandering, voting laws that were discriminatory, and everything that would come from that. And so that was a massive ruling. You know, there was a lot of criticism that they had just gutted the heart of the Voting Rights Act. And they made other decisions, you know, along those lines, too. There's a decision made a few years ago where the Supreme Court removed federal courts from refereeing partisan gerrymandering. And that was another kind of major guardrail, just like lifted off the playing field, saying that you can't bring a partisan gerrymandering case to a federal court. There's state courts, and you know, depending on state constitutions, there could still be challenges. So when it's come to, I think, the Voting Rights Act and a lot of voting policy, the court actually has been pretty expansive in how they've ruled, you know, and it's a lot of, I think, observationists, especially after watching oral arguments in October, we're expecting some decision of this magnitude.
4: Let me bring in another caller. And by the way, our number 888-477-9499, our email studio2@whyy.org. Getting your reactions to this latest Supreme Court ruling on the Voting Rights Act. And here's Alice calling from the Poconos. Alice, you're on Studio 2. What would you like to add to the conversation today?
6: Hello, thank you for taking my call. What I wanted to say is that I think the current gerrymandering before the latest Supreme Court decision was terribly unfair and should be illegal. I don't understand why we let the party in power every 10 years further their power by gerrymandering districts that favor them. And some of these districts look like, I don't know, a dragon caught in a spider web.
4: Mm-hmm.
6: I feel that districts should be apportioned according to the population of the state, and each district should have approximately the same number of people within the district, and regardless of race or party or ethnicity or anything else.
4: Thank you, Alice.
6: And one last thing,
4: sure.
6: I feel that I'm sorry, I lost my thought.
4: That's okay. That was a good call. Thank you so much, Alice. And I'll add to that an email from Kim who said, you've talked about the criteria that redistricting has to avoid, but what criteria must redistricting comply with, if any? And so I think like one that Alice brought up, like for instance, Nick, like you still have to have a roughly equivalent number of people in each district. I assume that has not been thrown out. So what is left? What are the rules that govern redistricting at this point? You mentioned that partisanship is not something that has to be taken into consideration. Now it seems like race is out of the equation as well, but what is left?
1: I mean, at the federal level, you're right. It's really the population. I think it's like 740,000 per district right now for the one person, one vote. And what the 14th and 15th Amendments would require. But absent that, there really aren't a lot of federal protections. Now, there's plenty of states that have, like, very strict laws.
4: Yep.
1: Florida is a good example. They have a Fair Districts Amendment that effectively bans partisan gerrymandering, the very thing we were talking about the courts pulling out of. A host of states have independent redistricting commissions, where the goal there was to take the map drawing process out of the hands of partisan legislators or governors or partisan actors and create some semblance of independence.
4: And on that note, Nick, not to cut you off, I'm sorry, but where are those backstops generally? Are they mostly in democratically controlled states, mostly in Republican controlled states? Mm-hmm. Because when we talk about the future of this, I think one of the big questions is in what states can a party which holds a trifecta act most aggressively? I would love for you to break down that landscape for us.
1: Sure, and I think what I was just talking about might be very soon an endangered species.
4: Right.
1: For the most part, it's been Republican states have kept the map drawing process in the hands of the partisan legislatures more so than Democrats. Democratic leaning states installed these independent redistricting commissions, or voters in those states voted them. So you have states like Michigan, California, Washington, Arizona, Colorado, Virginia. Now, two of those states might sound surprising, California and Virginia, their voters had to approve a change to their constitution to remove those to allow the Democrats in the state to gerrymander ahead of 2026 as a response to Republicans in Texas and elsewhere. So I think as we're heading into this kind of era of a forever redistricting war, that those commissions are going to be removed, at least on a temporary status, in a ton of Democratic leaning states.
4: Is it easy to remove them? I mean, we saw obviously were popular votes in places like Virginia and California. They were able to achieve that, but will it be harder in some other states because of different thresholds and standards?
1: Yeah, it's a state by state process. Mm-hmm. And so, what worked in one state might not work in another state, might not even be the legal justification to get there, whether you need a supermajority in your legislature, whether your voter referendum laws require two full legislative sessions before it can go before voters. So there's so many different state laws that it's tough to really game out, who might be first, who has a higher threshold to clear. But there have been leaders, in both parties who are starting to advocate for, like, this is not the time for disarmament. This is the time for armament. And they view taking down those commissions as part of the arms race going on in these redistricting wars.
14: Yeah, we'd love to hear from you. What do you think the consequences will be from that Supreme Court ruling on the Voting Rights Act? The number to call is 888-477-9499. The email is studio2@whyy.org. And for our Facebook and YouTube streamers, you can keep those comments coming in the chat. Ruth from Chester County says, rich white people have not covered up their intent. Project 2025 and a biased Supreme Court, it is going to have to be we the people who stop them by voting in huge numbers in the primary and in November. And Frank says, any thoughts on how having a more robust multi-party political reality or allowing open primaries would help offset some of these maneuvers? I started independent, switched to Democrat for a period of time because Philadelphia primaries often determine the election. I went back to Indy, basically giving up my voice locally after the National Democratic Party let me down. And so, Nick, my question is, for a lot of this partisan gerrymandering is very party based. And we've seen the number of people who are withdrawing from the parties grow, especially in our region. A lot of people don't claim either party. More and more people are becoming independent. What does this mean for independent voters if they're no longer in consideration? And you see this very partisan gerrymandering, you're seeing very partisan primaries, and they're sort of boxed out in some states.
1: Yeah, there's been a shift in this kind of raw, you know, give no inch, hyper-polarized era to remove even open primaries, right? Go to closed primaries where only registered party members can vote. And if you couple those rules with extremely gerrymandered maps, you're exactly right. Independent voters, more than any, are just left out of the political process because they can't vote in the primary, and the primary determines the general election when all these seats are very safe and there's no competition. So if you're an independent voter, you've effectively lost your voice when it comes to Congress. So open primaries do at least give them a chance to vote. But at the same time, if these are, you know, hyper-drawn, very partisan gerrymanders, and a primary is still going to be flooded with outside money. Mm-hmm. There's a two-party system that's going to be able to have more airplay, more name ID, a better ground game. So seeing either a minority party come through there or a third-party candidate is still really tough, just based on all the structural advantages that come with, you know, being the anointed one from either party in a race.
14: And then my follow-up to you, Nick, is then sort of, what will it take to stop this? Because if you have the U.S. Supreme Court that just sort of has made these broad swaths new tests that have never been, you know, about race-based and all these different things, what would it take? Would it take legislation? What would it take to sort of put a stop to what is becoming this arms race when it comes to redistricting?
1: As far as I can tell, sitting here not as like a lawyer per se, it would require an act of Congress. And you know, Democrats did try and do some redistricting reform with the John Lewis Voting Rights Act. Obviously,

0: might remove some of their incumbents from their caucus, or flip a state that had one time benefited their party. To pass a piece of legislation that erodes that is a very high bar to clear, and certainly not one that we're seeing again in this extremely polarized, like, give no inch, Machiavellian ends justify the means partisan atmosphere that's kind of dominating our politics now.
1: Give us a call, 888-477-9499. You're listening to Studio 2 on WHYY. Our email is studio2@whyy.org. Well, there's one thing that could potentially turn the tide here, Nick, which is that the map drawers mess up. And I want to read this email from Craig, who says, is it possible for redistricting to backfire? Let's say we get to November 2026. Gas prices are $8 a gallon.
2: God, don't say that.
1: Grocery prices are up. One-ninth of the people who voted Republican in 2024 vote for Democrats, and none of the Democrat voters switch to Republican. The result, Republicans lose seats, Democrats pick them up. And this brings up the idea, right, that if you go too far with trying to redraw a map and spread out your voters, you could spread them too thin. Are the map drawers just so sophisticated they're not going to make that mistake? Is it possible they could err here, and that ultimately what beats this back is just the fact that the politicians say, we can't trust these map drawers anymore. You guys did a bad job.
0: It's certainly possible. We're in a new era where there's pretty sophisticated map drawing technology where you can carve, like, by the household. And so they can draw pretty sophisticated maps. But at the same time, just as you mentioned, you can draw maps, but you can't eliminate or erase voters. So there are mathematical limitations if there's so much in a state. And a good example of this fear of this is called a dummy mander. And what that means is when you draw a new map and then you're worse off than you were before you drew it. So it's not like you drew a map to pick up five seats and you only gain three. You still gain three. That's not a dummy mander.
1: Yeah.
0: But
1: yeah,
0: when you draw a map like Tennessee is doing to try and eliminate one Democrat, and then it's a wave election and you end up with three in your chamber, that was a dummy mander. And there are concerns, even from some Republicans in Tennessee, that they might be stretching themselves too thin.
1: Yeah. I guess my counter to that would be then that if you make that mistake, the way that this redistricting cycle happens now, you can correct that mistake 2 years later because you're not waiting every 10 years. That does seem to be part of the dynamic here we kind of skipped over. It's not just that you can be more hyper-aggressive in your partisan gerrymander, but also that you can do it more often as you see data change, as you see voter behavior change. How much is that going to factor in, do we think, over the next, couple of cycles?
0: I think significantly, but at the same time, a wave election will be treated as such.
1: Yeah.
0: So while it looks very good for Democrats heading into the midterms that, they might pick up seats that they wouldn't in an otherwise more even or even Republican-leaning year. So the Florida map is a good example where that fifth Republican-leaning district, I think it's the 25th, like in South Florida, that could be a tough one for them to hold now, but they still would gladly take that chance
1: right
0: for a map that is going to still probably produce a Republican in 2 years. So they won't always be adjusting and tinkering. I don't think so, but as far as we've seen with this, everything that started when Trump and Republicans in Texas decided to redraw their map in the middle of a decade, which is something that, hadn't happened for 100 plus years, that changed the norms. And so it's certainly possible they could go tinker, but they also might be just a little reticent from overdoing the tinkering every year and possibly just making too much work for what's going to end up beneficial in the long run.
2: Yeah, I want to read this comment. Paul on Facebook says, this will, as in many other nations, help cause the rise of more just, materially effective, assertive, leftist, socialistic, community-centered, and grassroots-anchored parties and movements. And so I just wonder, we're talking about the political response to this ruling from the Supreme Court last week. We're talking about this gerrymandered redistricting race. I just wonder, will this cause, what could possibly be the ripple effect for voters? Because, the gas prices aside, the view of this administration aside, could there be building distrust with the process generally? And I wonder if some voters will be turned off, confused, and tap out, or if this could cause folks like Hal said or Paul said online to sort of rise up and say, you know what, we don't like politicians tinkering with the system.
0: it could really

0: go both ways, right? And we've seen it go both ways. When you have a historic gerrymander that has been kind of tamping down one party over decades, it really erodes that party's ability to turn out their voters, to target them, to convince them that it's worth casting a ballot when it just feels meaningless all the time if you're always going to lose. But at the same time, especially in short terms, when there's a move to either restrict someone's access to vote, make it harder for them to vote, or dilute their vote, it can be a real motivating factor. And to me, one of the clearest was during the pandemic, Republicans in Wisconsin were trying to force ahead voting for a competitive state Supreme Court district, I mean, seat. And they were trying to push ahead in the middle of the pandemic in places like Milwaukee that were experiencing big spikes and not necessarily expanding options to vote. Yet voters in Milwaukee turned out in record numbers. I remember there were lines down the block. And it was in response to how dare you try and play games with our right to vote. And so that does happen too. And you could certainly see that in the short term. But with a lot of gerrymanders and a lot of moves to sometimes make voting harder, the real corrosive effect is in the long term, a decade later, when it's just been beaten down or ingrained too much in that the almost nihilism sets in with the minority party about what's it even worth.
1: Well, sadly, he's wearing a hat of your celebrity's favorite basketball team, but we love him anyways. Nick Corsenidi from New York Times. He's the national political reporter covering voting and elections. Nick, thank you so much for your time today on Studio 2.
0: Well, thanks for having me.
2: Yeah, and thanks to everybody who called in and emailed and wrote in online on this important topic. And of course, we couldn't do any of what we do without our producers, Debbie Builder, Hazel May Bryan, and Paige Murray Bessler. Mike Schiffler is our visual producer. Al Banks and Tina Calicay engineered today's show. Our executive producer is Kevin McCory. From Studio 2 here at WHYY in Philadelphia, I'm Cherry Gregg.
1: I'm Avi Wolfman-Arendt. Thanks for joining us, and we'll talk to you tomorrow.

0: 1015 creator Anna Conkle had a tumultuous childhood, often playing peacemaker to her parents' fights.
1: Divorce started to become more appealing, especially at the end of the 2 years of

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0: living now as possible, that I can spend all day with books and then have a husband who talks about art all night. And just the real sort of privilege of that is something that, you know, younger me couldn't have even dreamt of in his wildest dreams. I'm often asked, what would you say to your younger self? And my answer to that is, I wouldn't, because he would sort of look at me as though I was an alien that had landed from another planet. And so so much of my writing is trying to connect those parts of my life because they feel like they belong to two different people.
1: Do you think that writing is a way to try to, I guess maybe you just said that, maybe that's basically what you just said, that writing is a way of integrating both sides of your life. Because you're writing so much about characters who are based in part on the earlier part of your life.
0: You know, I've concealed so much of myself. I was taught that at a very young age, not to be fully honest with whoever I was with about every single part of myself. And it's only now as an adult that I feel like I can do that, even talking to you today. But the minute I arrived in America as an American immigrant, I found that the people I fell in love with, the friends I made, didn't really understand where I'd came from, and so I just stopped talking about it. I think I had friends that probably thought I still had living parents, that I'd grown up middle class with a car and a driveway, just as they had. And when my first novel published, I think my own private life was a revelation to them, and they suddenly realized, oh, they've been friends with me for 20 years, but they didn't really know me at all. You know, I think it's hard to tell people about grief. It's hard to tell people about poverty. It's hard to share this thing. And so I'd got very used to the silence of my own life, and only my writing is the only thing that allows me to connect with myself. And I think that's why I've written these first three books that sort of look sort of semi-autobiographically at my upbringing, because I felt like I was losing it to the mists of time or the mists of silence.
1: You had to keep so many secrets when you were growing up. And as a writer, you write about secrets and you uncover character secrets. And in doing so, you've revealed some of your own secrets because you're drawing on your own life and you're interviewed a lot and you talk about your own life. So it's kind of like you've gotten to the opposite side of the street on that. So where do you stand on secrets now, and when they're toxic, and when it's really about an earned privacy? You know, a healthy privacy.
0: That's right, yeah. You know, when Shuggy Bain first published, there's a sort of a group of interviews I gave at the very beginning where I said the novel was entirely fictional. I didn't know where it came from. It just came to me as a story, and I wrote it. And the effort that it took to maintain that distance from my work in order to protect my private life was exhausting, because I didn't know what I'd confessed to. I didn't know what was true or not. I didn't know what I'd told people. And so I suddenly, a couple of months in, I started just to be very honest. I grew up like this. This is my background. And I found a liberation in that. And I found it was much less tiring.
1: So one more question. Since we talked about the importance of clothes and fashion in your life and designing fashion, what did you wear to your wedding?
0: I actually got married at City Hall, and I wore a traditional kilt, which had lovely purples and lavenders in it, which was really beautiful. I had a very small wedding, but I was so pleased. You know, I've been with my husband now for 30 years. We've only been married maybe 8 years, but it felt really like the final gap between us closing in a way, and now we were a unified whole. And to your earliest question, you know, I grew up in a church society that said that was absolutely never anything that would be possible for you. And I quite pride myself on having a successful marriage, because I don't think anyone when I was growing up thought I could be an adult that found love and found happiness. And so it's a very valuable thing to me. But what I mostly remember about my wedding is that I got married on the same day as Justin and Hailey Bieber down at City Hall. So my own wedding was kind of upstaged by the much more famous people that came a couple of couples after me.
1: Douglas Stewart, it's been such a pleasure to talk with you. Thank you so much.
0: Thank you, Terry. It's been an honor.
1: Douglas Stewart's new novel is called John of John. Tomorrow on Fresh Air, our guest will be the legal scholar who coined the terms critical race theory and intersectionality, Kimberly Williams Crenshaw. She wanted those expressions to help describe racial and gender discrimination in America. Her new memoir explains the personal and legal reasons behind her thinking. I hope you'll join us.

To keep up with what's on the show and get highlights of our interviews, follow us on Instagram at NPR Fresh Air. Fresh Air's executive producer is Sam Brigger. Our technical director and engineer is Audrey Bentham. Our interviews and reviews are produced and edited by Phyllis Myers, Anne-Marie Baldonado, Lauren Krenzel, Teresa Madden, Monique Nazareth, Thea Challoner, Susan Yukundi, Anna Bauman, and Nico Gonzalez-Whistler. Our digital media producer is Molly C.V. Nesper. Roberta Shorrock directs the show. Our co-host is Tanya Mosley. I'm Terry Gross.

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2: 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Matt Gillum with you at WHYY. Coming up, we continue with All Things Considered in the 6 o'clock hour. Leading us off, the U.S. military has started an operation to end Iran's blockade of the Strait of Hormuz and reopen the waterway to global shipping traffic.
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4: 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I'm Mary Louise Kelly.
5: And I'm Ilsa Chang. Comedian Ben Palmer specializes in pranks. He once created a website to gather complaints about Cracker Barrel changing its logo. Recently, he had a more controversial idea for a prank, to set up a fake tip line for people to call in and report undocumented immigrants. Now, he wasn't sure he would get that many calls, but it turns out he got hundreds. NPR's Jasmine Garst reports.
6: Ben Palmer says sometimes he needs to take a break from all the calls, which can get pretty intense. Calls reporting immigrant neighbors, immigrant employees, immigrants who are now dating your ex. He posts these calls on his YouTube page. In this one, a man from Boston tells Palmer he was at a Walmart recently and a Hispanic guy looked at his girlfriend.
7: Yeah, I'm not a jealous dude, but I'm a protective dude.
6: He wants the guy deported. If he could, he says, he'd join ICE and do it himself.
7: I'm from Boston. I used to box. I'm not afraid. I'd like a job collecting them.
8: Collecting them? As in, like, the Pokemon?
6: Palmer talks to the caller about the possibility of working in immigration enforcement.
8: First, we wanted to see which Pokemon character you could identify most with. How do you identify with Jigglypuff?
6: Jigglypuff, as in the pink Pokemon cartoon character.
7: I have no identity with that, with the gays. As long as they don't bother anybody, that's their business.
8: And see that, and when you say that, that kind of reminds me of Squirtle.
6: Palmer is based in Tennessee and often plays these clips in his stand-up act for conservative audiences. He says the material does well, and he hopes it's a sign that he's getting through with humor.
9: But once you start telling people, or it sounds like you're preaching to them, they dig their heels in, and then you don't make any progress. You know, I'm not just preaching to the choir, and I'm still getting through to people in my own little unique way.
6: But some of the prank calls can get pretty dark. Palmer has no way of confirming if his callers are who they say they are. But in this one call, a woman claiming to be a kindergarten teacher in the suburbs calls to report her American-born student's parents. They're from Central America.
10: I just think it's odd, you know? It's just odd for them to even be here, like...
8: Because you normally see those people where?
10: Like in the city.
8: Got it. Okay. Hispanics out of place. Now in country, not where they belong in city.
6: So much of the act depends on Palmer playing the deadpan bureaucrat who's just taking notes.
8: Sorry, no, I'm just writing this down for my own personal notes, and my supervisor teaches at school, wants kindergarten child's parents deported.
10: You make it sound terrible. You make it sound like it's terrible.
6: ICE has a tip line, and Palmer

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